0: Welcome to Counterspin, your weekly look behind the headlines. I'm Janine Jackson. This week on Counterspin, it's a safe bet that a majority of U.S. citizens know that we are currently at war with Iran. I am equally confident that very few people could explain why, or what war actually entails, or what it has to do with their day-to-day life, much less how it could possibly make it better. That's a problem of this boldly anti-intellectual administration, but also of the, let's say, incurious posture of so much of U.S. corporate news media, the ones tasked with telling the truth and letting the chips fall where they may. We have alternative sources of information that we need to seek out and support, perhaps no time more importantly than we are at war, when not only our U.S. lives, if that's all you care about, are at risk, but also many other human lives, as well as the standing of the United States on the world stage, which evidently is super important to many supporters of this war. Why is the U.S. at war with Iran? What is the hoped-for outcome? Who's hoping for it? And will we hear from any of the millions who are going to get something they didn't hope for? Anel Scheline is research fellow for the Middle East at the Quincy Institute for Responsible Statecraft. We'll hear from her this week on Counterspin. As we record on May 28th, news about the U.S. and Israel's war on Iran is as confusing as it's been since day one. A New York Times headline, for instance, reads, U.S. launches fresh strikes in Iran, threatening fragile ceasefire. And we're just now being told that Trump has threatened to blow up Oman if they don't behave. But you almost have to abandon your understanding of what words mean to put a toe in news media's foreign policy conversation and then accept that things will be presented in terms of who might or should achieve total and complete victory or else a humiliating defeat, as if we weren't talking about the lives of millions of human beings and the trajectory of their political futures, rather than two rock'em sock'em robots. I'm comfortable saying that before February, few people in or out of U.S. government were thinking, you know what this country needs? A war on Iran. So what did happen? Where do we go from here? And what are we learning? Anel Scheline is a research fellow for the Middle East at the Quincy Institute for Responsible Statecraft, as well as a senior non-resident fellow at the Arab Center in Washington, D.C. Her book, Weaponizing Tolerance, Arab Monarchies and American Support for Moderate Islam, will be published by Cambridge University Press next year. She joins us now by phone from D.C. Welcome to Counterspin, Anel Scheline.
1: Thank you for having me.
0: Well, you kind of called out this regional nightmare in 2025, unfortunately. This is a big question, but what important miscalculations or maybe straight-up ignorance about Iran, about the region, were at work when Trump launched this? How do you reckon we got here?
1: A very good question. And as you said, I don't think many people in Washington or around the country had this on their bingo card or really saw there was very little desire for this sort of unnecessary war. I do think, as others have said, that Trump's experience with Venezuela was influential in making him think that all it would take would be the assassination of the Supreme Leader, and the Iranian regime would crumble and he would be able to install a much friendlier government, as he was indeed able to do in Venezuela, despite the fact that we do have evidence that people close to the president were trying to make clear that that was quite unlikely to happen. It seems that instead he listened to Prime Minister Netanyahu, who has advocated for the U.S. to fight a war against Iran since the 90s. So the fact that Trump was the first president to finally move forward with that, I think, does say a lot about the influence of Netanyahu inside this White House and Netanyahu's ability to play to Trump's ego in terms of, again, it was not hard to anticipate what was going to happen, in particular the closure of Strait of Hormuz, and yet here we are.
0: And there seemed to be some sort of baseline misunderstanding about Iran and Iran's capacities. You know, the idea that they would roll over seemed to be part of it, and I don't know where anyone would get that notion.
1: Certainly. I mean, I in terms of the misconceptions, it is sometimes fairly maddening, because on the one hand, right, you have this underlying assumption that it's going to be easy to overthrow the Iranian government, and then you hear people like Pete Hegseth saying things like, we've totally destroyed their entire weapons system. You know, they have no more air force. They've got all their missiles and bombs. And then in this most recent exchange of fire, the idea that these were defensive strikes, which is ridiculous, because Iran cannot actually strike the United States. And if it can strike U.S. service members in the region, that does beg the question of, well, then why do we have so many U.S. service members in the region? What purpose are they really serving? I think another crucial misperception about Iran is you've heard the media talk so often about Iran's nuclear program. Iran does not have a nuclear weapon. Iran is a signatory to the Non-Proliferation Treaty, and as a result, it does have the legal right to enrich uranium for civilian purposes. It has done that. Obviously, after this most recent round of fighting, it does have certainly a heightened incentive to perhaps try to make a break for a nuclear weapon, to try to protect it against future aggression. And in contrast, you don't hear at all about Israel's numerous nuclear weapons. This is partly a result of the fact that the official policy of the U.S. government is not to acknowledge Israel's nuclear weapons program, because that would then trigger sanctions against Israel for illegally engaging in nuclear proliferation as a result of collaboration with France and later apartheid South Africa. So you have an American population that has heard so frequently about an Iranian nuclear weapon, even when no such weapon exists, and has heard almost nothing about the fact that Israel is actually the only state with nuclear weapons in the Middle East.
0: It's the U.S. exceptionalism and Israeli exceptionalism that calls out. It's implicit in a lot of the conversation, media conversation, political conversation, that some countries should have nuclear weapons and other countries, oh my gosh, if they develop them, that we have to obliterate them if they're even trying to develop them. And I don't think that's often interrogated in the coverage, that somehow the U.S. has rights and abilities and capacities and should have that other countries just shouldn't have, you know, and that those can be grounds for war. I think if we talk more about that, the conversation would change.
1: Certainly. And as you said, this is just baked into the underlying assumption around, you know, this is something that I saw repeatedly at the State Department working on human rights, although the part of the State Department where I work doesn't really exist anymore. It has been very drastically restructured and reduced. But when I was there, it was very evident that there are certain countries that the U.S. government already is opposed to, sees as antagonistic, whether it's Iran. At the time I was there, it was under Assad, Syria, obviously countries like Cuba, Russia, China. That abuses of human rights that these governments certainly engage in are, they receive significant attention and drive policy, including sanctions.
0: Right.
1: Whereas human rights abuses by Israel, by Saudi Arabia, by the UAE, by numerous other U.S. partners and allies, those do not get the same kind of attention, and we do not impose sanctions on those countries for their human rights abuses. So while I very much continue to believe in the importance of the recognition of human rights, the way the U.S. government has weaponized human rights, I think, is deeply counterproductive to the overarching project of trying to push for countries to actually base their policy on recognition and respect.
0: Can I ask you just talk a little about Lebanon? Because why, even in the sort of simplistic U.S. policy terms, why would the U.S. now be killing civilians in Lebanon? And now we're talking about Oman. I think people, even people who got behind war on Iran, are now going to be mystified by why now we're attacking Lebanon and threatening Oman. What's going on there that we should understand?
1: Lebanon is such a tragic example. It's not getting the same kind of attention. I think in many ways, Israel's conduct in Gaza, as well as the West Bank, has normalized this sort of targeting of civilians, civilian infrastructure, going after, sort of hunting down survivors of earlier strikes, double-tap strikes against humanitarian workers. I mean, it's totally horrifying the way Israel is acting with such impunity in Lebanon. In terms of Trump's comment about Oman, I mean, this is also just part of his broader comments yesterday about the idea that the U.S. isn't going to sign any sort of deal with Iran unless these various Arab countries normalize relations with Israel. This was confusing on one hand because he also named several countries that already did normalize relations with Israel, countries like the UAE, for example, and then other countries like Saudi Arabia and Qatar that have made very clear that they have no interest in normalizing relations, although the Saudis do have quiet, under-the-table relations with Israel, but they are not interested in moving forward with normalization. And I think, at least when we're quoting from the New York Times, it sort of presents it as like, well, what on earth would the Abraham Accords have to do with a U.S.-Iran deal?
0: Right.
1: And I think it just demonstrates that the Abraham Accords were always intended as a sort of anti-Iran coalition, tying Israel and the Arab Gulf states closer together as a broader region, uniting them against Iran, which was always going to be a recipe for more aggression, more violence, and completely ignored the fact that from the perspective of many of the Arab states, as well as Turkey, view Israel as posing as much of a threat, potentially, as Iran does, just given Israel's behavior, and not only Lebanon, but bombing Qatar last fall was truly, I think, a wake-up call for the Gulf states, who are very concerned about the fact that Israel seems to operate with such total impunity, and there doesn't seem to be likely any shift in that policy coming down the line, even if after the Israeli elections they do end up with someone other than Netanyahu as the prime minister.
0: Right. The war, for reasons we're talking about, this war is widely unpopular, at least in the U.S. and I'm sure elsewhere. And I think that's probably connected to a growing interrogation, if you will, of the U.S.-Israel relationship. You know, the idea that we're just in with Israel, right or wrong. That concept is also losing favor right now. And I think folks are asking more questions, maybe, than they were even in the Gulf War or in the Iraq War. I think folks have more questions, and that's affecting people's support for this illegal and undeclared war on Iran. Am I wrong about that?
1: Absolutely.
0: Yeah.
1: Mm-hmm. Oh, absolutely. I mean, you think about statements from someone like Joe Kent, who, in his resignation, tried to sort of appeal to Trump's ego by blaming this disastrous war on Israel. But, I mean, in many ways, he's not wrong. Mm-hmm. And you, just in general, I think you have, in particular, folks on the right who are asking, how can we have a so-called America First foreign policy when it seems like what we actually have is an Israel First foreign policy? One thing I want to highlight is we've heard interesting statements from people like Prime Minister Netanyahu saying things like, it's time to end U.S. aid to Israel. You saw an op-ed in the Wall Street Journal saying the same thing, and it initially seemed confusing. And what they're actually trying to do there is, because we're coming up on the end of this 10-year memorandum of understanding, 10 years will be up in 2028, and they're looking to renegotiate a new one. But what the Israel lobby is trying to do is to move that funding out of the State Department for military financing and security assistance, which is subject to oversight. There are legal attachments to that. It's subject to things like the Leahy laws, for example, which have never been applied to Israel, but theoretically should apply for gross violations of human rights by members of the military. And instead to move it to the Pentagon under the defense procurement process and sort of defense cooperation, where there would be much less oversight, much less visibility. And it would be essentially to shield it from what you acknowledge, the shift in U.S. public opinion and questioning why do we provide billions and billions of dollars every year to Israel when it seems like their interests are not necessarily aligned with ours. And so the desire from Netanyahu and the lobby is to move that money so that it's harder to oppose, it's harder to even see where it is, and to sort of bake it in for the long run into sort of these like military contracts that can be decades long,
0: right,
1: and would be very difficult to unwind.
0: Well, I'm a media critic, of course, and so I want to ask you about the way that the story is presented, the way that the reality is presented, and it is U.S. versus Iran. But the United States includes both me and the guy I saw online saying he'll pay anything at the pump as long as we free those poor girls in Iran. So I have to question any story that tells me about what the U.S. wants or what Iran wants. And I just wonder, how do we complicate people's understanding of Iran so that they don't imagine it as religious zealots who every day wake up and think about how they can harm Americans?
1: Yeah, I mean, I think a super important thing here is to think about U.S. sanctions policy. You think about the fact that for years the U.S. has had these crippling sanctions on Iran. You think about the sanctions the U.S. had on Iraq throughout the 1990s that led to the deaths of millions of children. U.S. sanctions on Cuba that have now escalated to this horrifying blockade that has no fuel. You think about U.S. sanctions on Afghanistan now under the Taliban. And the fact that sanctions do not hurt the government that are in charge. They hurt the people. It actually often empowers the government because the government has the means and capacities to evade the sanctions and to consolidate whatever resources are available within itself. And the sanctions end up just starving and depriving the population. And I think there was this narrative in early January where you saw a collapse in the Iranian currency, you saw this massive popular uprising, and people said, look, you know, the sanctions are working. We finally, you know, brought the Iranian regime into its knees and it's going to be overthrown by these popular uprisings. And instead what we got was they're still executing people who were trying to organize those rallies, and it didn't work, basically. One other point on that is not only do sanctions harm the population and consolidate the control of the government, they also undermine U.S. interests in the long term because they incentivize countries to look for alternatives to get around sanctions and undermines the long-term global confidence in the U.S. dollar as the global reserve currency. And if the U.S. dollar were to lose that status, it would really make much more expensive for Americans here at home to be higher domestic borrowing costs, increased import prices. So in general, things like sanctions do not achieve what they're intended to achieve. They hurt the people that the U.S. government tells us ostensibly we are trying to help, and they're bad for U.S. interests in the long run. So my hope going forward is that future administration would be much more cautious about using sanctions when often they really do not have anything like the intended effect.
0: Yeah, we often hear about sanctions as the peaceful alternative to war, when in fact they feel a lot like war on the people that are affected by them.
1: Exactly, exactly. You kill someone by starving them or preventing access to medicine just more slowly than you would kill them by dropping a bomb.
0: Exactly. Well, a lot of folks in the U.S. seem to be very concerned about our position on the world stage. And that seems to be, you know, the idea that we're the ones who get to tell everyone else what to do. It's bizarre, frankly, just at the level of language. But I want to refer you to something you wrote, which is that leaders around the world appear to be struggling to respond to an American administration that is no longer constrained by pretending to care about human lives, the law, or the cost of its hubris. In other words, if the idea is to make the United States seem big and strong and in charge of everything, this is, it's not working. It's not working.
1: Exactly. I think in the long run, this war, as well as Trump's tariff policies, as well as his, you know, various comments, like what he said about blowing up Oman, the earlier debacle about wanting to take Greenland, you know, annexing Canada, just all of this, I think, is rightfully making the rest of the world second guess their reliance on the United States, sort of the centrality of the U.S. to the international global system, in particular because of the ways that not only the Trump administration, but also the Biden administration were willing to completely ignore both international law and U.S. law, largely to protect Israel, but in other ways as well. And you think about the strikes on unarmed fishermen in the Caribbean, you know, just murdering people with drone strikes. The moral authority that the United States has claimed to embody for so much of our history, I think it was already clear to much of the rest of the world that that was a fiction. And I think increasingly a lot of Americans are waking up to the ways that the United States does not behave in the way that we as Americans were told to believe that our country, you know, the values that we were supposed to be standing up for, and that many Americans do believe it. And so moving forward, I think we are likely to see other countries that are trying to limit their exposure to the United States, trying to reduce their economic reliance, trying to diversify their security relationships. I think probably in the long run that is for the best, given the history of what the U.S. has done with our unchecked power. But it is going to be difficult. It's going to be more difficult for Americans who have been accustomed to this position of privilege. And I worry that it's going to be violent and chaotic as opposed to sort of a smooth transition. So it's not a rosy for the future.
0: No, I appreciate it. I appreciate it. And I will just say finally, not to make it personal, but to the extent that it's relevant, and you've referenced this, you were a foreign affairs officer at the State Department in the Bureau of Democracy, Human Rights, and Labor's Office of Near Eastern Affairs, but you made a choice and you chose to leave in March 2024 in opposition to the Biden administration. And I appreciate your stretching it out. It's not just about Trump. The Biden administration's support for Israel's war on Gaza, I don't think people are used to seeing morals outside of movies. And I'm saying that seriously. People need to keep their jobs. They're used to just accepting a lot because they need the paycheck, you know? So I think it's meaningful, deeply meaningful, when someone says, as my mother used to say, I may have to work, I don't have to work here, you know, to protest something. And I just, you know, any thoughts on that and to listeners who are kind of wondering where to stand at the moment?
1: Yeah, thank you. I would do it again in a heartbeat. You know, when I resigned, this was at the time when the uncommitted movement was gaining steam, whereby they were signaling in the primary that they wouldn't necessarily vote for Biden if he didn't shift his policy of this unconditional support for Israel's genocide in Gaza. And so I was hoping to add to that momentum. And ultimately, obviously, we didn't see the Biden administration or even Harris as a candidate say that she would do anything differently. I think that this right now, as if people are intending to vote for a Democrat in the next election, I think making very clear how significant the need for a new U.S. foreign policy, a new approach to the Middle East, one that is not guided by Israel's interests, but is guided by U.S. interests, is critical. One very particular thing that people could do is regarding that effort to sort of shield the U.S. tax dollars going to Israel from public opposition. the National Defense Authorization Act just was dropped, and Section 224 is a section dedicated to trying to sort of move that money from where it ostensibly had legal oversight from the State Department, moving it into the Pentagon. So if people can call a representative and ask them to block or to strip Section 224 from the NDAA, the National Defense Authorization Act, that is a very concrete action that is doable and would be a very significant way to not allow the Israel lobby to have Americans continue to fund Israel's aggression and murder of innocent people in Gaza and around the region, and to make clear that as a country, we do not want our tax dollars funding that.
0: I'm going to end on that note, and thank you very much. We've been speaking with Anel Schielein. She's research fellow for the Middle East at the Quincy Institute for Responsible Statecraft. Thank you so much, Anel Schielein, for speaking with us this week on Counterspin.
1: Thank you for having me.
0: And that's it for Counterspin for this week. 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Also the place to show much-needed support for this show if you are able and so inclined. The show is engineered by Alex Noyes. I'm Janine Jackson. 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

0: From WHYY and PRX, this is Sports in America. And for NBA fans, this is the most exciting time of the year, right? We're going to start off today charting the unlikely rise of the New York Knicks, who for the first time in 27 years have advanced to the NBA Finals, in spite of their problematic billionaire owner James Dolan. We'll break down their crazy tear through the playoffs with journalist and podcaster Josh Dean. And then we'll sit down with a former player who also knows something about championships and turmoil on a team, Robert the Chief Parrish, the enigmatic center for the Celtics dynasty in the 80s. We'll talk about his awkward early days learning the game, his no-nonsense reputation anchoring Boston's front court, and his complicated legacy off the court. That is coming up here on Sports in America. Josh, is this our nightmare? Is our nightmare coming true right now?
1: I mean, I'm so conflicted about this because, yeah, on the one hand, yes, absolutely. On the other hand, as a resident of New York, I'm so happy for the people of New York and for the Knicks Nation, as they call themselves. So I'm, like, bifurcating my feelings.
0: Feeling bifurcation. That's great. Well, just to orient people here who are listening to this thing, you're going to be hearing a lot about the New York Knicks in the coming weeks because they are heading to the NBA Finals, and because their fans are insufferable, let's just say. So you're going to be hearing about it in the news. You're going to be hearing about it on anywhere you actually know anyone who is a New York Knicks fan. They are going to the finals, and we cannot avoid that, even if we want to.
1: Nope.
0: So everyone out there who cares about sports or doesn't, get ready for the New York Knicks to take over your lives in the coming weeks. That's all I'm saying.
1: Absolutely true.
0: And you and I have a particular perspective on this because...
1: we sure do.
0: So this is Josh Dean. I am speaking with a friend, a writer, a podcaster, co-founded the narrative podcast company Campside Media, which hired me a couple years ago to basically do a really fun show about how awful and what a total weirdo loser the owner of the New York Knicks, James Dolan, is. And that's what I want the world to know, that this franchise is owned by someone who you might never want to get a beer with in your life.
1: Well, he doesn't drink, but yes, even if he did, you still wouldn't want to do it.
0: Yeah. Yeah. So let's start there. I mean, why did you and Campside decided to spend so much time digging into the life of the owner of this New York Knicks franchise?
1: He's a fascinating figure. It actually kind of goes back even beyond that, because I, in my previous life as a magazine writer before Campside was born, actually wrote a profile without participation, a reported profile about Dolan. And I didn't put the headline on it, but Bloomberg Businessweek gave it the headline, "Is Jim Dolan the Worst Owner in Sports?" And it was about not just the, at that point, and this is, you know, Knicks fans finally, we're gonna talk about how they've like slayed their demons. But at that point, was it a terrible franchise? Like they, I believe, had the worst or the second worst record over the basically two decades leading up to when that was published. But really, what it was about this man who owned the team, which is like, okay, you've got the biggest media market in the world, you've got the self-proclaimed world's most famous arena, you've got this like loyal, devoted fan base, you're all set up for success, and yet this miserable man who just refused to listen to anyone and made himself and everyone around him, including millions of New York Knicks fans, completely miserable, was owning the team. And it was just this great story. And I felt like when we started this franchise at that point called Owned, and we were like, we should kick this off with a limited series about this man who's, I mean, he's fascinating.
0: We should say he doesn't just own the Knicks. He owns Radio City Music Hall. He owns the frickin' Sphere. I mean, if you ever hear about the Sphere in Las Vegas, like, which seemed like it was this sort of tragic over-budget project, and now people seem to love it.
1: You've been there. It's great.
0: I've been there. It's great. I mean, it's wonderful. But is petulant child the best way to sort of describe his vibe, James Dolan?
1: Kind of. I think, like, he inherited his fortune from his father, as many billionaires have, and the teams from his father. And, you know, he was obviously not always sober. I mean, sobriety is a big part of his story now, but he just doesn't or didn't seem to be having any fun, and he couldn't take the criticism. So, yeah, petulant child, because when former players complained about him, he would ban them from the stadium and, like, disown them from the Knicks family. When journalists would write critical things, he would, like, block them from press conferences. As we found out I think Pablo Torre just did a great episode a couple weeks ago about, you know, something we covered in the series, but he got into in much more depth with Wired Magazine, which was the what he called the surveillance state. Like, the MSG is like, well, every corner of America, fully wired with cameras and microphones, but like, they're using it to surveil specific people, enemies of the state, which is just crazy. Like, who cares?
0: Yeah. Enemies of James Dolan. I mean, it's people who have crossed him, can't
1: the Knicks state, I
0: get
1: guess.
0: Into yeah, Madison Square Garden or anywhere. I mean, it was funny. Like, I think you, I mean, no offense to my own professional career, but I think one of the only reasons that you guys called me to host the show is that people involved in the basketball world were actually worried about doing a show about James Dolan in a negative way, because they might never be able to go see a Knicks game or a New York Rangers game or get into the Sphere.
1: Very true. I mean, in retrospect, you were great. Like, I feel like you had the perfect tone, and because you didn't have a horse in the race, like, it just, the humor, you were able to appreciate the absurdity of it, and like, you did a great job. However, you're right. We first thought, like, it should be like a basketball person, like a former player or maybe a basketball broadcaster. And we asked three or four high profile people, and they were all like, oh, I would love to do that, but I'd like to go to MSG again.
0: Right.
1: Or I'd love to do that, but like, I have to work with Jim Dolan, and because he is vindictive. I mean, like, well, there's so many highlights / lowlights in the series we made, but one of them is he literally banned what turned out to be the mom of a Girl Scout, and the Girl Scout couldn't go, not because the Girl Scout was banned, but her mom was a lawyer who worked for a law firm, and Jim Dolan instituted a policy where if the cameras using facial recognition recognized a lawyer who was involved with a lawsuit against any of his companies, then you were banned from his arenas, not just MSG, but also Radio City. So this mom is taking a Girl Scout troop to Radio City to see the Christmas spectacular, and they don't let her in because she works for that law firm. And so the story was reported as, like, Girl Scout not allowed to see the Christmas spectacular. I think we said on the series, he just, like, steps on rakes repeatedly.
0: Almost like he enjoys doing it or is cursed in some way. Yeah, I mean, so our series was called Reign of Error. I mean, is there a moment that you think stands out for people who want to understand kind of the tragic journey recently of the New York Knicks before this, you know, sudden bright spot that speaks to what they went through, what James Dolan went through, kind of the absurdity of the last 20 years in Knicks Nation?
1: I mean, there are so many. I mean, I think the one that stands out to me is probably, and it's not really one moment, it's sort of a series of moments, it's like the Charles Oakley chapter of this, because the last time the Knicks went to the finals was 99, so 27 years ago now. And those 90s Knicks teams, when I moved to New York in the mid-90s, the city had like a Knicks fever. And that's just when the Dolans take over and Charles passes the reins to Jim. And so he's there for that 90s finals run, which includes Charles Oakley, this beloved, like, bruiser of the 90s Knicks, who were known for fighting and being tough. Just like they, like, embodied New York City. They weren't beautiful. It wasn't beautiful basketball to watch, but it was awesome, tough. New Yorkers thought it was great. And Oakley was one of the icons of that era. And so as he retires and starts to become one of these critics of Dolan in his reign, I think, you know, one of a number of players who was willing to say, like, this team is terrible, and it's because of the guy who's running it, probably, Oakley gets drunk at a game. He's not only ejected, but he's very publicly humiliated. And then Dolan kind of doubles down afterwards. And to me, that was kind of like, even if Oakley was a jerk and he did misbehave in public, like, that was not something that should have been handled publicly that way. And it just, to me, signaled, like, here's a guy who's so out of tune with the team that he owns that he's willing to humiliate one of the, you know, I think inarguably most beloved players of the 90s and that sort of the Patrick Ewing era of the Knicks. And it's like, how does that happen? And then a series of lawsuits, and then Oakley becomes kind of this public enemy of the team, and he's not invited back when they honor the previous teams. I mean, it's going to be interesting whether or not the Knicks win. I wonder if they're going to honor the 99 team in some way, the last team to go to the finals, and will Oakley not be invited?
0: I mean, maybe this is Jim Dolan's moment to kind of put all that behind him and say, you know, I'm really enjoying this run, so I'm going to become a nice guy and not be Mr. Vindictive. I mean, success in sports has a tendency to make people forget old grievances, I guess.
1: If his PR guy or lady is any good, you would think that's a conversation they're having, which is kind of like, hey, you've got goodwill for once. Like, this is, maybe this is a new era for you too, Jim Dolan, and let's make good with Oakley and all these people that we've had a falling out with.
0: I'm really intrigued by, I mean, I talk about New York Knicks fans as insufferable, and they are, but like, New York's a great sports town.
1: Great.
0: But I hadn't thought about how it really is so divided. So no other sport really unifies like this. That's the difference here with basketball.
1: That's the biggest factor, because you choose a side in the other sports, and it's usually the side that you were born into. You know, it's what your dad, or in my case, I moved to New York in the 90s, and it was like the Yankees were winning all the time, and people were wearing pink Yankees hats, and I'm like, okay, I'm not rooting for that team. Like, how about this bunch of losers out in Queens? They seem fun. Little did I know what I was subjecting myself to.
0: Right.
1: but the Knicks, it's just, I was new to the city in the 90s. And at that point, the Knicks had been good for some time. So I just kind of assumed this is how it would be. I mean, how could they not be? It's one of the most valuable franchises in sports. Of course, they're always going to.

0: We get all mushy, and I'm totally here for it. It is hard to overstate how well they're playing. I mean, they're like flying right now into the finals. They're going to be well rested. Jalen Brunson, as you said, their star, like not built like a basketball player, but kind of unstoppable when he takes over a game.
1: Yeah, and like he does not look like if you pass that guy on the street, you would not think. I mean, he's a little fire hydrant.
0: Yeah,
1: like, he's just stout and not that tall, but. They're fun, I have to say. Like, because the 90s Knicks weren't, I mean, they were fun in their own way. They just kicked the crap out of you, and they would, like, win brutal defensive wars. But this team is 11 games in a row. They've won almost every game by, like, 20 points. I mean, they're blowing teams off the floor. I'm very curious to see what happens because I think both Oklahoma City and San Antonio are very good defensive teams.
0: Yeah.
1: Both of them also have very good offenses, which is not to say that I don't think the Knicks can win. I think they very well could. I watched the first quarter last night, and I was just like, whoa. Everybody can shoot suddenly. No one is missing. They're hustling. They're playing defense. They're rebounding.
0: In that game four win against Cleveland. Yeah, that was crazy. I mean, they're just
1: – oh, yeah.
0: They look unstoppable. They're also healthy. Like, and healthy is so important during the playoffs. I feel like, you know, either San Antonio or Oklahoma City, like, fully healthy and cruising, maybe better than the Knicks. But, like, if the Knicks, knock on wood for them, you know, can stay healthy through the finals – I don't know. It's hard to see them at least not being right there.
1: It feels like one of those runs. I mean, there's so much wrapped up in it because New Yorkers, as you said, like everyone's going to be sick of this because all you're going to hear about now for the next 10 days or whenever people hear this, however many days leads up to the final is like this, like enough guys. Like I get it. They're good and you're excited and the whole country is looking at New York. But like they do feel like they've got not just a chance, like if they play the way they've been playing, they could beat anybody.
0: But then the question is, like Knicks fans traveling. Like, I mean, as a Sixers fan, I'm furious because they took over the arena in Philadelphia during that series. I mean, like Cleveland, I think, was some like not small percentage of fans in Cleveland were Knicks fans. Like, will they travel to either San Antonio or Oklahoma City? Probably the answer is yes.
1: I think they will. I mean, Chalamet was like courtside for every game with Tracy Morgan and Spike Lee. They were all there. I mean, I have a feeling those are small. Well, like, Oklahoma City feels like one of those like small diehard fan bases where they can maybe police the tickets a little bit better because like it's not a mass market. I feel like that's a real diehard that they sell that place out and it's loud. It might be harder, but there's a lot of rich New York Knicks fans, a lot of celebrities who,
0: yeah.
1: I don't know, if Chalamet, I like to think I would say no, but if you're a ticket holder and Chalamet calls you up and offers you like 50 grand, you're like, well, I could take my
0: Now that you mention it. Well, before I let you go, what is the name, speaking of a very successful basketball dynasty, the Boston Celtics, what does the name Robert Parrish mean to you?
1: I mean, I grew up watching those Celtic teams. I mean, one of the greatest centers of all time. Why do you ask?
0: We're about to hear from him. We're going to listen to a long conversation about him and with him and his career. And I'm just pretty excited about it. So I wanted to get your thoughts. But yeah, I agree. One of the best. But kind of a complicated personal story that we'll hear about coming up.
1: I don't know it, so I look forward to hearing it. I feel like his Celtics teams, they had that Knicks, you know, muscle and heart, and I'd love to hear more about him because I know him is the guy on the court who was bad as hell.
0: Yeah, feared. Josh Dean, writer, founder of the narrative podcast company Campside Media, which I was lucky enough to do a show with you guys about the owner of the New York Knicks, James Dolan, his team about ready to go into the NBA Finals for better or worse. Josh, thank you for being here.
1: Let's go Knicks, but not you, Jim Dolan.
0: Yeah.
1: Thanks, Pam.
0: Well put. All right, Robert Parrish, interview with him coming up next on Sports in America.
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3: I've been turning down interviews all week. Hoda Kotb reached out, Oprah, George Stephanopoulos. So I said no. I was booked on the Deitch podcast before the Taylor Swift phenomenon. 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
0: Hey everybody, just a heads up, this episode does contain discussion and descriptions of domestic violence. The 1980s NBA

0: was rugged and hostile, had some pro wrestling to it. Hard fouls, punches thrown, no load management, no ticky-tack whistles, no friend circles across rival teams. The champion-caliber Boston Celtics knew they had to be physical to succeed, and so they embraced a kind of mean-spiritedness. Larry Bird talked trash, Kevin McHale clotheslined people, Dennis Johnson suffocated guards, and in the middle of the lineup was Robert Parrish, comparatively quiet, unreadable, almost stoic, which is why this moment shocked everybody.
1: Nice play by Darren Day. It doesn't fall. The tip by Parrish. He can't get it to fall, and Parrish takes Lambert to the ground with a right forearm.
2: The security guards are out on the floor right now, too.
0: Game 5 of the 87 Eastern Conference Finals, the Celtics and the Bad Boys, Detroit Pistons, already hated each other. Bill Lambert, maybe the most aggravating player of the era, starts leaning on Parrish, throwing shots, testing him, possession after possession. And then, all of a sudden, Parrish snaps. He turned and uncorked 2 straight punches to Lambert's head. No speech, no theatrics, just a message. In another era, it might have defined him. In Boston, it almost validated him, because those Celtics believed intimidation was part of winning. You did not back down. You did not get pushed around.
3: It's just something that had been building and building and building over the years. He elbowed me in my throat, and I told him to keep your elbows down. And he told me to go F myself. And I just, the one and only time I lost control in a game. Because I feel like he was trying to hurt me or provoke me, which he did.
0: The outburst was really startling, but maybe not entirely out of nowhere. For nearly 2 decades, Robert Parrish built a reputation as the steady force in the middle of that Celtics lineup. Durable, unreadable, relentlessly consistent. While flashier stars grabbed the headlines, Parrish just kept winning. 9-time All-Star, 4-time NBA champion, the silent anchor of one of the greatest dynasties the sport has ever seen. They called him the Chief, and it fit. Calm expression, ruthless efficiency, endless stamina. In an era defined by bruising centers and personal rivalries, Parrish thrived in the NBA's culture of intimidation and controlled violence. He recently wrote a memoir that's called The Chief, the story of the Boston Celtics' most enigmatic icon. Maybe he chose enigmatic because the longer you look at Parrish's story, the harder it becomes to separate composure from suppression, toughness from anger. Beneath the image of basketball's Iron Man were flashes of something darker. But whatever it was that fueled his game was built to last. Could I start our conversation with a number?
3: You sure can.
0: 1,611.
3: Stamina, endurance, reliability.
0: Yeah.
3: And I stayed healthy.
0: You stayed healthy. So that's the number of regular season games you played in the NBA, which is still the record in the history of the league, right?
3: So far.
0: So far.
3: Yeah, someone is going to break it.
0: Well, since our conversation, someone did break it, and that would be a lesser-known player named LeBron James, who played in his 1,612th game on May 21st, 2026. But Robert Parrish set the standard for nearly 30 years, learning the value of consistency in his earliest days playing basketball, which did not come naturally at first. So I grew up a Sixers fan, but through the 80s, obviously spent more time during late playoff time watching the likes of you and Larry Bird and Kevin McHale and, you know, your legendary runs against the Lakers, and felt like I knew a lot of your story, but did not realize that basketball came to you a little later than I would have expected. I mean, you're growing up in Louisiana, and you're not playing until, what, junior high school?
3: Junior high school, yeah. We played all the sports except for basketball. And it looked like my first day on the basketball court, organized basketball, it looked like I had never touched the basketball before. Yes, it did.
0: It didn't come natural?
3: No, not at all. My first 2 years trying to play organized basketball was a learning experience, to state it mildly. I couldn't catch it. I couldn't hold it. I couldn't dribble it. All I could do was look at it. I know if we gotta tell you a funny story real quick. Third day of practice, someone threw me a full court pass. I was under the basket by myself, face level. Ball went right through my hands, hit me in my side of my face, my eye socket. So I got a black eye.
0: Oh, God.
3: So when I went home, I had a black eye and puffiness around my left eye socket. So my parents was on the verge of grounding me and reprimanding me because they thought I got into a fight at school. They didn't realize I had kissed a spalling basketball.
0: Did you explain what had happened? And did that get you out of the punishment?
3: I did. My father getting ready to put hands on me. I had to let him know that I was not fighting because they did not condone being a distraction, you know, starting trouble at school. So that was against their rules and how you should carry and govern yourself.
0: Yeah. I mean, it sounds like you were growing up, you were in a high school that, you know, had recently been integrated. I mean, race is sort of a context for so many things in our country at that point, but I'm interested in your parents. I mean, it sounds like they were real progressives in those days and really encouraging you just to be welcoming of anyone.
3: When you think about when they were the era that they were raised in, born and raised up, you would think that they would be prejudiced, racist, whatever you want to call it, whatever label you want to put on it. They were not. They encouraged us to embrace all race, religion, and all of that because they said that we all the same color inside and no one is better than you. Don't look down on anyone, especially when it looked like I was going to be a star. Like my ninth grade in junior high school, one day everything just changed athletically. All of a sudden, I was a basketball player. It's almost like, man, what happened? All of a sudden, I could play the game. Then I started to understand it, get a feel for it. And when I started to get a lot of attention from the media, that's one thing that my parents constantly preached. Don't ever look down on anyone. You're not better. You're not bigger than anyone else. Treat everybody like you want to be treated. And for them, and not to mention, a lot of my college teammates didn't look like me. They looked more like you. Or they was mixed. As my father used to say, had a little cream in the coffee, as my father used to say. But my parents always embraced my teammates, never tried to drive a wedge between my friends if they didn't look like me. They embraced everyone. Even when I dated outside of my race, my parents never looked down on that, never said anything negative about my choice of companions. Never, ever. At least not publicly. Now, they may have been, you know, when they laying in bed having pillow talk or whatever, they may have been talking trash.
0: You can't vouch for what they were saying about you then.
3: Yeah, never in front of us. Never, ever. They always encourage. And just because they don't look like you, so what? And I respect it.
0: They sound like cool parents.
3: I'll say once again, when you think about the era that my parents were raised in, when they were considered second or third class citizens, and for them to not to be racist or prejudiced, whatever you want to call it, that craziness, they should be applauded for that, in my opinion.
0: Hmm. So what was that moment when it clicked that you felt like, you know, no longer the guy who got, you know, a black eye from a ball that you missed and more like, oh my God, this could be my thing?
3: I never thought of it in terms of making a living at it. I just thought that I would just be a good basketball player. I never thought or envisioned I would be a great ball player one day. I just wanted to be good at it because I was so bad at it. That was the only thing that didn't come natural, only sport. I was good at football, baseball, basketball, no. I was an above average student in the classroom, so academics was not a problem. Basketball, whoa.
0: it's just amazing to hear you say this, like that was the sport that came hardest to you, which is why you became so determined. In junior high, Robert's coach saw a raw talent worth developing, and so he used some old school techniques to help his young center form good habits on the court.
4: So you were perfecting that like high arch jump shot that we saw later early on. Like that was the first thing you were really...
3: My junior high school coach was like 5'2". So he took the handle out of a push broom and held it up, had me shooting over that handle because my shot did not have any elevation on, no arc, no elevation. It was a line drive. And he always told me, one day you're going to play against someone your size and you're not going to be able to get your shot off. He's going to get your shot blocked often. And so that's why I have that high arcing trajectory on my shot.
0: Wow, so you're perfecting that before your growth spurt. You're perfecting that high arc before you...
3: Yes.
0: Once you get tall, you're like, now watch this.
3: Oh, that was awkward too, by the way. I don't know how many times I knocked something over, reaching for something because that my depth perception was all off my arms, didn't realize how long my arms were, constantly bumping my head because I didn't stoop low enough or bend over far enough, kept clipping the top of my head.
0: How fast did you grow? How fast was that? I mean, you went from 5'2 to like 6'8 in...
3: Over the course of 3 summers.
0: Jeez.
3: I went from a little under 6 feet to 6'8". And then the summer after my freshman year in junior high school, I grew 3 more inches. I went from 6'8" to 6'9" to 7 feet.
0: That's amazing.
3: And then it stopped. Thank God for that. It finally stopped growing because it would drive my parents insane because they couldn't keep up with the clothes. Keep the clothes that fit on my long body.
0: By senior year, Robert Parrish was not just a basketball prospect anymore. He was carrying the expectations of a future star while already stepping into the responsibilities of adulthood. Recruiters were calling. His team was chasing a championship. And at home, Parrish was learning to be a dad. So you get to senior year. You had so much going on. I mean, you're being recruited. You take your team to the championship. You also, I think, had your first daughter at that point.
3: Yes.
0: How are you managing all of that as a high school student?
3: My parents.
0: Your parents?
3: My parents picked up the slack. My parents and the young lady I was dating at the time, her parents supported us, you know, did the babysitting, which allowed us to pursue the academic part of it and me to have an athletic career, chase that basketball. Because my parents just stepped up and pitched in. Mm-hmm. They were very understanding about that, you know, me being a young father and teaching me to be responsible. That's one of the reasons why I didn't leave the state of Louisiana when I chose the college.
0: You chose Centenary instead because it was closer to home and you could be near your family, near your daughter.
3: I was at home, a small school, and I told myself if I was going to go to a small school, I want to go to a place where I could create my own identity, my own legacy, make my own mark.
0: Mm-hmm.
3: And not to mention the coaching staff was promoting and pushing education. And that was something very important to my parents. I was the first one in my family to get a college degree, and which made my parents as proud as they were of me athletically. They was exceptionally. Matter of fact, one of the few times that my pops gave me a hug. My pops believe in tough love.
0: Hmm.
3: You know, he don't show a lot of emotions. And for him to hug me, I was like, "Pops, you okay? Everything all right?"
0: Makes it more meaningful, though. I bet.
3: Because that wasn't him. No, he wasn't a hugger. You know, wasn't "I love you." Wasn't none of that. My pops believe in tough love. Period.
0: That hug was the day you graduated from college?
3: Yes. Excuse my language. F me up.
0: It's really powerful. I can understand that.
3: I didn't know how to respond to that. I didn't know whether to hug him back. I didn't know whether to say thank you, Pops. You know, I didn't know what to do. Because that was so unlike my father, so uncharacteristic of my father to show emotions like that. I was like, man, who knew? I didn't know he had a soft side, to be honest.
0: When Robert Parrish entered the NBA with the Golden State Warriors, the talent was obvious, but he never totally seemed to fit in. Golden State in the 1970s was a franchise searching for direction, and Parrish often found himself caught between coaches and systems that never fully unlocked his game. So you started your career with the Golden State Warriors, and it sounds like it just wasn't a fit. And I guess I wonder, like, what does that feel like? And how close were you to maybe just even giving up basketball?
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5: Serving the Sacramento Valley, the foothills, and beyond.
3: Talent. That was the problem with the Warriors. We didn't have enough talent. That's why we've been losing every night. Management got rid of all the talent. Rick Barry, Jamal Wilkes, Gus Williams, Jack Johnson, you know, all the ballers, Phil Smith. When it came up, for a new contract, let all of them go. And so how can we win? You know, we're young, inexperienced, and other than Sonny Parker and myself, because I was the Warriors' first pick in 76, and Sonny Parker was the second pick. I don't want to sound too negative, but Sonny and I were playing with some underachievers, and that's putting it mildly. And you cannot win in the NBA unless you got talent. You don't have talent, you're not winning. I don't care how good the coaching is, if you don't have talent on the professional level, you're not going to be successful.
4: Did you think about giving it up?
3: Oh, yeah. There's no way I thought I would have played as long as I played. I knew I would not have played as long as I played had I stayed with the Warriors. I would have made 10 years because I just lost an appetite for it. First of all, I never lost that much in my life. And my teammates, had their own agenda. They didn't understand the benefits and the rewards of playing together, playing as a team.
0: By the summer of 1980, Robert Parrish looked like a talented player stranded in the wrong situation. In four seasons with the Golden State Warriors, he had shown flashes, athleticism, touch, endurance, but the losses piled up. The direction was unclear, and few people saw superstardom coming. And then a trade changed everything.
4: So how different was the experience when you got to Boston? It sounds like it was night and day. It just clicked.
3: Oh, I often describe it like this. I went from, excuse my language, from to sugar.
4: Love that image.
3: Excuse my language.
4: No, you're good.
3: Yeah, that's how I would describe it. No question. From the outhouse to the penthouse. That's how I would describe it.
4: Well, why did Boston feel like a sugary penthouse?
3: Because first of all, the way they approached it, they had the correct mentality, training camp. You can tell we about winning. And you can tell that. The vibe everybody giving off. Competitive. Oh, practices were competitive. Our practices were game-like. Playoff games. We practiced every day when there was not a game. And it was playoff atmosphere. And the coaches just sucked on the whistle. They didn't call no foul. Unless, of course, you foul someone a little too hard and look like somebody might get hurt or a fight might break out. That's the only time the coaches blow the whistle. They let us play, which toughens you up mentally and physically. Also, it does wonders for your physical fitness. Keeps you in shape.
4: I can imagine tough practices like that.
3: Oh, that's why we were tearing it up. Some of our practices were better than some of the opponents we were playing against.
4: That says a lot about the team you're playing for.
3: Yes, that's saying a lot.
4: Yeah.
0: Coming up, more from our conversation with Robert Parrish here on Sports in America. Welcome back to Sports in America, and let's get right back into our conversation with legendary Boston Celtics center Robert Parrish. When Parrish got to Boston, he settled in and began to truly build his Hall of Fame resume. It's also where he earned one of the game's iconic nicknames.
4: When did you first get the nickname the Chief?
3: That happened my first year in Boston. I was talking about the movie One Flew the Cuckoo Nest, which stars Jack Nicholson.
4: It's so good. Like, it's still one of my favorites.
3: Only time I really said something, because whenever you go to a new team, normally you're trying to fit in. You don't want to cause any unnecessary distraction or emotion. You want to get along. You want to fit in. You want to ingratiate yourself with your new teammates. You know, you don't want to carry yourself like you're all that. Even if you are all of that, you don't want to carry yourself like that until you get comfortable with everybody in the environment. So the only time I had something to say when I was talking about, man, you got to see this movie. One Flew the Cuckoo's Nest. So my teammate, Cedric Maxwell, saw the movie. And he said, you got a similar demeanor. You give off that vibe like the chief. Only time you got something to say is when you talk about that movie. Other than that, I never talk. And then Cedric, you got all of us fooled. We didn't think you'd talk. Just like that character in the One Flew the Cuckoo's Nest, the chief.
4: It's that scene with the chewing gum, right? Where Jack Nicholson says, yeah, like, exactly. Everyone thought that you were mute. And he's like a gentle giant who is the chief. Yeah.
3: Yeah, did he say something? It just messed everybody up.
4: Yeah.
7: Juicy fruit. Were you sly, son of a chief?
3: Everybody looked at him like, oh, he can talk. He actually talks. Yes.
4: Do you like that image as kind of the quiet guy who's always sort of, you know, who waits for those sparing moments to actually say something?
3: Well, that's me by nature. I'm not much of a people person. I consider myself to be a loner. I know I give off that vibe as being distant and dismissive because I won't say I do not like people. I just prefer not to be around people. Because I think saying I dislike them.
4: You seem one-on-one, like an incredibly affable like person who likes chatting. I mean, that's what's so interesting.
3: I prefer not to. I prefer my own.
4: Okay.
3: I prefer my own.
4: I'm forcing you into this right now.
3: Yeah, I'm being honest. I prefer my own company.
4: Yeah. Is there one memory from those great Celtics runs that stands out most to you?
3: I would have to say my first year in Boston. Maybe my first All-Star game that was memorable. My relationships with my teammates. I can honestly say that I didn't have a bad teammate while I was in Boston. I'm proud of that. And I'm also proud of the fact that all my teammates bought into the philosophy we playing for the name on front of the jersey, not the name on back of the jersey. And if anybody could have been arrogant and self-centered, it was Larry Bird, because he was that good, and he was just the opposite. All about team, all about being inclusive, all about sharing the success in the basketball.
4: You know, when your Celtics teammates talk about you, they just heap praise. Best teammate, consistent defense, your high arc jump shot, unstoppable. How do you describe yourself? Like in that game six, when you were not able to play, what were the Celtics missing?
3: Defensive presence, scoring. I always pride myself on being a two-way player. That's why I respect Kareem, Russell, Chamberlain, Moses Malone, you know, Akeem Olajuwon, Patrick Ewing. All of them were two-way players. They were strong on both ends of the court. And I always pride myself. I always told myself, I don't ever want to be the reason why we lost. And I felt like throwing a punch at Lambeer put us in jeopardy of losing that series, even though we was able to, you know, overcome my misstep or my transgression, whatever you want to call it. But I feel like I put my teammates in jeopardy because of that. And that's something that I pride myself on not doing. You don't ever want to be the reason why your team lost, and you can help it. But there are times, you know, where you're just not going to have it. There's some nights you just don't have it for whatever reason. Your game's just out of sync, out of sorts. And that's when, you know, you put your teammates in harm's way, because you're not doing your part. You always want to do your job. And I always tell the young players, the rookies, I always told them this. Don't ever give your coach a reason not to play you. Never, ever. You don't ever want that to be the reason why you didn't play, because you're not doing your job. And that's the advice I always give all the young players that would join our team. I told all of them the same thing. Stay ready. Be ready.
0: For years, that toughness was celebrated. In Boston, I mean, it became mythology. The bruises, the fights, the refusal to bend. And Parrish was central to that identity. But there's a key difference between aggression inside the lines and violence away from the game. And as the spotlight on Parrish's career grew brighter, so did questions about his life off the court. Robert, you know, in this book, you get incredibly vulnerable at moments about your entire life. And in that 1987 run, you know, you guys beat Detroit. You guys end up in the finals against the Lakers, your big rivals. You decided to address one of the hardest moments in your life, talking about an encounter you had with your ex-wife, your then-wife, Nancy Saad, in your hotel room in Los Angeles. I mean, she accused you of assaulting her and putting your hands on her throat in the hallway.
3: I assaulted her. I did. I never walked that back, Dave. I'll give you a little background.
0: Mm-hmm.
3: I had a friend in my room, female friend. We were sitting around talking. So Nancy knocks on the door. I go to the door and say, yes, what is it? First of all, I don't know why she showed up, because we were separated.
0: You were separated at that
3: point. She was living on the West Coast. I'm living back on the East Coast. I don't know why she showed up, other than to start some trouble. But that's just my assessment. So she tried to walk through me into the room to see who was in the room with me. And that's when, you can tell when you're tired of someone, because you don't have patience for them. So she basically pushed me out of the way. So I wrapped my hand around her throat and pushed her back out of the door. So I assaulted her. Because anytime, if you and I are in a heated argument and I just put my hands on your shoulder, that's assault. So I did assault her. I never denied that.
0: What's your message? You know, what lessons do you take, and what's your message to all of us about how to better handle a moment like that?
3: Do not get caught up in the moment. Calm yourself, or try to calm yourself. I allowed my blood pressure to get elevated because I was just tired of her. You know, she asked for a divorce, and then she doing everything she can not to cooperate. I don't know how many back and forth we went before she finally signed the agreement. The judge had to threaten to hold her in contempt of court before she signed the final agreement. You know, she just looked for ways to piss me off. And that's the one time that I allowed her to piss me off. And I chalk it up to, David, I was just tired of her.
0: Mm.
3: That's what it boils down to. And I knew I was wrong. And like I said before, I do not condone men putting their hands on women under any circumstances.
0: You know, sometimes there's a power dynamic that even if someone is behaving in a terrible way, it's like, you know, the physical presence that you have.
3: You shouldn't allow yourself to get caught up in it. See, that's on me. I allowed her to provoke me.
0: Sounds like you're a guy who's not like overly worried about managing how people see you. Like you're like, you can judge me. This is how I feel. And you're okay with that.
3: That's why I wrote the book, to give them an inside view of me as a person. Like I said, they know about me, the athlete. They know about I am an accomplished athlete. They know about that. I want to give them a window into who and what I am. And since I was being petty, I'll be the first to admit that, being that my ex-wife got everybody thinking that I'm a woman beater, oh, I took it personal. I want to shine a light on what happened at the hotel. I want people to know the truth.
0: And it sounds like even if you don't have a lot of respect for the person, you still regret some of your actions that night.
3: Oh, yeah, I regret it. I should never put hands on my ex-wife. Never, ever should I have put hands on her. Like I said, the prudent and correct thing to do, call hotel security. And that incident would have never happened. I'm at fault. I'll be the first to say that. I was wrong. You don't never put your hands on a woman.
0: These days, Robert Parrish represents the NBA as one of its elder statesmen, an ambassador for the league and for a generation that prided itself on durability, physicality, and winning above everything else. When he's gotten the chance, he's been pretty outspoken about what he sees as a different mentality in today's NBA. You had some interesting observations about the current NBA in the book, saying that you see some teams that don't seem like they actually care about being winning organizations. I'm curious, like what exactly you're seeing and why it strikes you that way?
3: Because too many teams are content with just making the playoffs. You know, they content with being a perennial playoff team. Playoffs is the beginning. If you're not in it to win it, why are you in it, David? Your pursuit, your focus, your goal should be on winning the championship. That's why I have respect for franchises like Miami, Lakers, Celtics, and now Oklahoma. You know, first-class organization that's run the right way. They are about winning the championship. It's not a success if you come up short and don't win it. And most organizations, they're just content. Well, we made the playoffs, made the first round. If I was a season ticket holder, I would raise holy hell. Because you're selling everybody short. It's more to it than just making the playoffs. How you going to be proud of that? You just made the playoffs. Oh, you got to be more ambitious than that.
4: I want to finish by just asking, I mean, you've written a memoir now, and anyone who writes a memoir has to be kind of thinking about legacy questions. Like, what do you want your legacy in the basketball world and the world in general to be?
3: Well, excuse my language once again.
4: No problem.
3: I'm going to quote the legendary Lawrence Taylor. I was a bad mother. That was Mr. Taylor. Said he wanted his legacy to be. And I was dead on both ends of the court, offensively and defensively. And I know that for a fact because my teammates have told me that. Yeah, and that's how I want to be remembered. Robert the Chief Parrish was a bad mother.
4: Well, enough said there. Robert, what a pleasure talking to you. I really appreciate it.
3: David, thank you. You made it easy. I like the vibe you're giving off. You know, you should be a TV host somewhere.
4: Wow, thank you.
3: Because you make your guests comfortable. You making me feel at home. We have a rapport like we've been talking to each other for years. And this is the first time you and I have interacted with each other. And you made it incredibly easy and comfortable. And I want to thank you and I appreciate it. May you have continued success going forward.
4: Thank you, Robert. That all means a lot. I truly appreciate that.
3: And I mean that, man. Good luck to you.
0: Next time on Sports in America.
8: You look at a guy scoring 20 plus points a game. You look at a guy getting 18 rebounds a game. All I was trying to do was stop them other people from doing it.
0: The people who get the most attention in the sports world are usually the flashy players. Michael Cooper was not one of them.
8: I just had a passion to win, and I wanted to win, and I was going to do everything I could. But you have to win by scoring the basketball, and I was surrounded by a lot of scorers, so I wasn't going to be denied from my little role. I was going to push those guys to be a bigger role.
0: He was a killer defender in the 80s, a terror to go up against on the court. His tenacious defense helped earn the LA Lakers 5 championships.
8: I was so insecure that I wouldn't be drafted that I didn't even go watch the draft because it was like, okay, if I didn't get drafted, it wouldn't hurt my feelings because I didn't get to see it.
0: How Michael Cooper turned a behind-the-scenes role into one worthy of a highlight reel. That is next time on Sports in America. This is Sports in America. I'm your host, David Green. Our executive producers are Joan Isabella and Tom Gressler. Our senior producer is Michael Olcott. Our producer is Michaela Winberg. And our associate producer is Bibiana Correa. Our engineer is Mike Villers. 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Our talent booker is Britt Kahn. Our tile artwork was created by B. Walling. 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
14: I'm Rick Smith, and this is Labor History in Two. This day in labor history, the year was 2000. That was the day meat packers at the Dakota Premium Foods in St. Paul, Minnesota, staged a 7-hour sit-down strike for health and safety. They protested assembly line speed-up, being forced to work while injured, and the dreaded gang time supervisors used to avoid paying overtime. Remarkably, the organizing drive came after the workers took action on their own behalf. The United Food and Commercial Workers Union had organized the plant briefly in the early 1990s. They quickly lost ground when the company pressed a successful decertification campaign after refusing a first contract. This time, workers found that as the assembly line pace increased, so did the rate of injuries. Workers came into the plant that morning resolved to make a stand. Management bullied them for hours throughout the day to give up. Finally, management was forced to concede to many of the workers' concerns, including observation of line speed changes and uniform hours of work. Workers eagerly signed UFCW cards while the company unleashed its propaganda campaign to scare workers away from the union. Management claimed workers would have to pay outrageous sums in union dues, that they'd lose their medical benefits, and that their names would be turned over to the federal government. The undocumented among the workers, some of whom were the best union fighters in the plant, were unshaken by these threats. Then the company began targeting the strike leaders with firings and endless job transfers. Workers solidly stood their ground, and the UFCW overwhelmingly won the NLRB election a month later. The union successfully weathered years of continued harassment, threats, and decertification campaigns, but could not survived the closing of the plant in 2014.

0: I'm Dr. Anthony Lizerwitz, and this is Climate Connections. A growing number of people are heating and cooling their homes with ductless heat pumps called mini-splits. And despite the name, there's nothing mini about the impact this technology can have on your comfort and bills. Mini-splits have an outdoor unit that connects to one or more indoor units with a refrigerant line set. Those indoor units are typically wall-mounted, and each can be set to the temperature of your choosing, so you can make certain parts of your home warmer or cooler.
1: I generally like to put a unit in a bedroom so that you have the ability to shut your door at night and you are still being served by the heating and cooling of the mini split.
0: Abby Hawes of Ethos Green Power in Wisconsin says the units are visible and take up wall space, which some people consider a drawback. But there are also many benefits. The technology is very efficient, so you can stay comfortable without racking up high utility bills. For example, Hawes says before getting mini splits, one of her clients relied on a window AC unit.
1: They'd turn it on, try to cool off, they'd stand in front of it, and then they would shut it down because it's expensive to run those.
0: But with their new heat pumps, they can afford continuous cooling. So mini splits can make a big difference for residents. Climate Connections is produced by the Yale Center for Environmental Communication. To learn more about climate change, visit climateconnections.org.
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4: Ladies and gentlemen, you know by now, probably, that two different rocket mishaps happened this week. A rocket from the stable of rockets at SpaceX, owned by Elon Musk, didn't ace its splashdown, and the competing rocket firm, Blue Origin, owned by Jeff Bezos, its rocket exploded in flames on the launch pad during a test in Florida, days before it was planned to launch internet satellites for Amazon, also owned by Jeff Bezos. How about that? The company said it had experienced an anomaly during today's hot fire. That's a pre-flight procedure in which the rocket was loaded with fuel and its engines were fired to test systems. Blue Origin said all personnel were accounted for and it was investigating the incident. Multiple employees told Financial Times an initial assessment of the site showed severe damage to Blue Origin's only launch pad and other equipment, including a lightning tower and transporter erector, pardon the expression, used to lift rockets into position ahead of launch. The failure was expected to severely impact the company's launch plans this year. Quote, very rough day, Bezos posted on X, quoting again, but we'll rebuild whatever needs rebuilding and get back to flying. It's worth it, unquote. Meanwhile, all of his cutbacks at the Washington Post, which he also owns, remain in force. They won't rebuild that and get back to reporting, apparently. And...

Well, this may contradict what you've heard elsewhere, but the chief executive of Chevron, an oil company, Mike Wirth, has warned oil prices are likely to rise over the next 2 months as crude inventories. Why are those inventories continue to decline due to the Iran war? Quote, the buffers and the shock absorbers are being steadily drawn down, and the ability for the market to absorb this imbalance is drastically diminished today versus where we started. Unquote him at a conference organized by an investment bank. Quoting again, over the next few weeks, we're likely to see these pressures flow through more directly to physical prices, and there's more upwards pressure than I would expect as we get into June and certainly into July, unquote. His comments follow a 10% fall in oil prices over the past week amid that optimism that there was going to be a deal. They highlight growing concern among economists that the war's impact on energy prices will continue to be felt for many months after any deal is agreed to end it. The conflict has removed 12 million to 13 million barrels of oil a day from global markets, this according to the Financial Times. The comments by Wirth echo a growing chorus of warnings from other oil executives, including the head of the United Arab Emirates state oil group, ADNOC. He cautioned last week that full oil flows through the Strait of Hormuz were unlikely to return before next year, even if the conflict is resolved. So let's continue it. Hello, welcome to the show.

0: From the aforementioned London, England, I'm Harry Shearer, welcoming you to this edition of the show, a program that reminds you when you've lost Milli Vanilli, you've really lost the audience. But they've still got Vanilla Ice. Speaking of which,
1: let's kick it!
0: That's going to transfix him at the big fair. Meanwhile, speaking of the real Ice, Brian Rayo Garzon was distraught, detained by ICE. He was on his fourth day of isolation in a Missouri jail as he battled the fevers and chills of COVID-19. His request for mental health treatment had been put off, records show, according to the Associated Press. Staff had forbidden him from making his nightly call to his mother as a precaution intended to prevent the spread of illness. He pleaded with his jailers in handwritten notes to arrange a conversation with her. Quote, I feel in my heart that she's very worried about me, he wrote in Spanish. A guard collected the note and walked away. Within an hour, jail records show, he was found unconscious in his cell. An autopsy determined that he killed himself. His death about a year ago was the first suicide in a spike among ICE detainees that has alarmed public health officials and jail experts. Jail experts. They said the unprecedented number of suicide deaths is an indication that authorities are failing to properly oversee the detention of tens of thousands of immigrants swept up in the Trump administration's aggressive deportation strategy. You know, the one that Steve Miller thought up? An Associated Press investigation found that at least 10 detainees, all men, have died by suicide since the felon-in-chief took office, a pace that far exceeds the growth in the detainee population, according to a review of ICE data. Autopsy reports, coroner's rulings, and police records. Since October, 7 deaths have been classified as suicides, a number already the most for any full year in the agency's history. ICE has usually recorded one or no such deaths annually. Quote, something is going profoundly wrong from any kind of public health or mental health perspective, says Dr. Sanjay Basu, a UC San Francisco epidemiologist who co-wrote a study documenting the increase in mortality and suicide rates among ICE detainees. Quote, this is one of those alarming sudden increases, he says. 9 of the deaths were of Hispanic men, so, you know, who had arrived in the U.S. from 4 countries. One man was a Chinese citizen. Their average age was 32. The worst of the worst, 7 of the 10 had no record of violent crimes in the U.S. The suicides account for nearly a fifth of the 51 deaths in ICE custody since January 2025. The majority of those deaths were from natural causes. Experts say many of them would have been preventable with, timely medical care. Ice, baby. And now, news of our freedom-loving friends in Saudi Arabia, the land of 4,000 princes.

Maybe not enough princes. Saudi Arabia has halted construction on the line. That was the overhyped megacity that was supposed to slice through the sand like a mirrored sword after multiple delays and downsizings. The line began as a supernova of corporate promotion, according to Fast Company. In 2021, Crown Prince Mohammed Bonsaw officially launched

0: Quote, urban planning skeptics immediately pointed out that building a massive linear city was a patently absurd proposition, citing historical precedent, the laws of physics, and economics that simply do not support a massive sidewise skyscraper, much less one stretching across a desert. Yet the kingdom pushed forward, digging giant holes in the middle of nowhere. The utopian glass house finally shattered under the weight of financial reality. Saudi spending, which grew astronomically under Mohammed Bonesaw, is actively being redirected towards immediate, practical infrastructure to weather a growing national deficit, exacerbated by a weaker economy and the economic fallout of the Iran war. Oh, that. Vanity projects aren't making the cut, according to a strategic review led by NEOM's chief executive. The linear city was previously expected to cost more than, $1 trillion. The Saudi Public Investment Fund has mandated that the newly scaled-down enterprise must generate actual financial returns rather than just eat up capital. So, maybe they'll turn it into a venue for Milli Vanilli. And that concludes the Milli Vanilli references in today's show. Now, news of the godly. In 2002, the U.S. Catholic Church promised it would protect victims of clergy sex abuse. Part of the protection included a ban on settlement agreements that prevent victims from sharing their experiences. You know, non-disclosure kind of things. This from the Knoxville News Sentinel. Not only has the Diocese of Knoxville since used exactly those types of agreement, at least twice, but in one case, the late Bishop Richard Stika covered it up. The diocese settled a very public lawsuit by former altar boy Michael Boyd out of court 7 years ago. What was hidden from the public, however, was the diocese's requirement that Boyd, now 44, sign a non-disparagement clause, effectively silencing him. A non-disparagement agreement, less restrictive than a non-disclosure agreement, under which nothing can ever be said about a case, but it does prohibit, quote, disparaging remarks, unquote, without defining what would or would not be disparaging. I think the Board of Peace could handle that. Stika, the victim, signed off on the agreement, and a diocesan attorney argued its terms were within church policy, according to documents obtained by Knox News. But clergy sex abuse experts said the non-disparagement agreement violated church policy because it silenced a victim. Almost like that was the... One expert went so far as to say the agreement would be void because it runs afoul of a Tennessee state law that says child sex abuse victims can't be silenced. After the lawsuit was settled, the bishop did not report the agreement to the third-party firm that audits every diocese on how well they follow church policy in sex abuse cases. That firm found the diocese was in compliance with the policy, but had the agency known about the non-disparagement agreement, according to a partner, the diocese would have been found non-compliant. News of the godly. And now, speaking of guys whose rockets explode.
1: Looks like Miss Claus.
0: Shortly after he brandished his infamous chainsaw at a conservative conference last February, Elon Musk attended a cabinet meeting where, giggling slyly according to Vox, he admitted to having, quote, accidentally canceled, unquote, Ebola prevention in his haste to get rid of the U.S. Agency for International Development. Quote, we restored the Ebola prevention immediately, he added at the time, and there was no interruption. That claim has since proven, according to Vox, to be disastrously, profoundly untrue. On May 17th of this year, the World Health Organization declared a rapidly spreading Ebola outbreak in the Democratic Republic of the Congo and Uganda, a public health emergency of international concern. That's only the ninth ever time the agency has made

that designation. In the week since, at least 220 people have died of the highly fatal virus. More than 900 suspected cases have been identified so far. It's already the third largest Ebola outbreak ever. Yet, that toll is likely a tremendous undercount because, as the New York Times reported, this week only a trickle of tests are being processed every day in the cities most affected by the outbreak. Quote, the virus is far ahead of us, said a manager with International Medical Corps, and it's spreading fast. In fact, publicly known cases are rising exponentially faster than in any prior outbreak, including the largest ever, West Africa's catastrophic outbreak in 2014, and the second largest in 2018. By the time this outbreak was declared, hundreds of people had already been infected. Why the outbreak spread so quickly? Part of it was the virus itself, a rare strain of Ebola, harder to diagnose and for which there are no vaccines or treatments. Another reason is that this outbreak began in a remote province of Eastern Congo, an active war zone, where what health systems exist have been ravaged by decades of armed conflict. But as if that wasn't enough, this outbreak broke out under the heavy shadow of U.S. foreign aid cuts that gutted the world's Ebola detection and response apparatus last year. Despite Musk's earlier assurances, U.S.-funded programs to detect new Ebola cases and to dispatch a response were, yes, frozen under the Trump administration. U.S. cuts also indirectly contributed to the outbreak by weakening local health systems and stockpiles. My favorite kind of piles. Altogether, U.S. Department of Health and Human Services dispersed about $10 million to Congo last year, down from $33 million the year before. USAID sent $693 million in aid to the Congo last year, down from nearly $1.2 billion the year before. Cuts to disease surveillance meant that this virus took longer to identify. And with cuts to local health systems, it's now much harder to come by the tests, nurses, doctors, and protective equipment needed to stop the spread. Maybe Elon likes Ebola. Another Starship launch, another Federal Aviation Administration-mandated grounding and mishap investigation mentioned earlier in this program. Friday's launch of the latest iteration of Starship atop its super heavy booster started off okay, but things went sideways during the booster's return sequence. After separating from Starship, the super heavy booster attempted its flip maneuver. I wonder what it was flipping. No, not that. And boosted a boost back burn, but engine relight issues prevented a controlled descent. The craft ended up in the Gulf of Mexico. I hope the fish liked it. That led to air traffic delays. It took until Wednesday for the FAA to declare the super heavy anomaly a formal mishap. That means Starship is grounded while SpaceX conducts an FAA-directed investigation to determine what went wrong. This was Starship's 12th launch, marked the sixth time the FAA has grounded it in the past 3 years. That's a good And Dateline New York, as U.S. drones guided by Elon Musk's Starlink network began to make visible gains in the war against Iran, senior SpaceX officials reached a conclusion. The Pentagon should be paying more for the access to their satellite Wi-Fi network. Within weeks of the United States launching the bombing campaign, SpaceX executives met Pentagon officials and argued the military had been paying about $5,000 for connection per terminal, while effectively using a higher tier of service worth closer to $25,000. That's according to sources familiar with the matter and Pentagon documents reviewed by Reuters. This agreement over Starlink's use on suicide drones, that's a cheap U.S. model comparable to Iran's that can circle over a target area before diving to detonate on impact. That's part of increasing tensions between SpaceX and the Pentagon over Starlink pricing in recent months, according to interviews with five people familiar with the matter
and the documents. The Pentagon, which is seeking to help Iranian citizens bypass government-imposed communications blackouts, although that is coming to an end, at least partly, reported this week. The Pentagon has also been at odds with SpaceX over pricing for a plan to provide the populace direct-to-cell connections with Starlink, kind of like 5G service. The ongoing disputes, which have not previously been reported, underscores how the Pentagon's growing reliance on SpaceX is handing Musk greater leverage over a critical layer of U.S. national security at a time when SpaceX is seeking to boost revenue ahead of a IPO next month that could be among the biggest in history. No known connection. Sounds like Musk love.

0: Direct from the newly renamed Donald J. Trump White House, this is the universe's favorite president with another edition of Truth Social Audio, brought to you by Trump Paper Towels, thirstier than Cash Patel on weekends. Nobody knows more about the federal government, people say, than Donald J. Trump. After all, I've been running it for a decade. You might say I've aced it. But one thing it's hard to understand is what makes judges think they're so high and mighty. Maybe they should go back and check the so-called Constitution. Last time I looked, which was just now, they're in the third branch. That's like backup shortstop on the Yanks. Yet they somehow think they have the God-given right to tell a certain Donald J. Trump what he can and cannot put his name on. I've been putting my name on things since I was sent away to military summer camp, and no counselor thought he was high and mighty enough to tell me to take my name off. So I'm preparing an executive order to make it clear whose name goes where. Under its strict provisions, I will be putting my name on the Supreme Court building, the FBI building, the Capitol building, and on nearly 3,000 Postal Service delivery trucks across the country. That should keep those far-left lunatic judges busy. Speaking of judges, somebody must have spiked their booze with more booze, because one of them was enough of an anarchist lunatic to rule this week that my settlement with the Internal Revenue was somehow more suspect than all the crooked deals crooked Joe Biden and his crooked son created crookedly. That judge took aim big time at my creation of a nearly $2 billion fund to compensate people who were savaged by a weaponized Justice Department, by which I mean Sleepy Joe's. That judge and his crazed left-wing cronies called that a slush fund. My acting attorney general, the great Todd Blanche, has clarified that provision. It allows damaged parties to recover money sufficient to provide them with refreshing summertime beverages. It will be called the Slushy Fund. As for our Iranian excursion, my generals have informed me we are ready at any time to resume the full and complete destruction of that reckless and desperately destroyed already country, unless the madmen in charge agree to our deal. As soon as that happens, gas prices will be going down faster than an express elevator at Macy's. And going up even faster will be my name on all surviving Iranian buildings. Thank you for your attention to this matter. Stay loyal.
1: 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Walking your feet upstairs. So long.
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0: from that very London. This is Le Show. And now, ladies and gentlemen.
1: ChatGPT can make mistakes.
2: Anthropics Claude can make mistakes.

0: AI tools might be hallucinating less, but they're still spitting out inaccurate answers cloaked in polished, hyper-confident language, according to Axios. The more people trust AI, the less likely they are to catch costly mistakes. It's a growing problem as people increasingly lean on the technology for research, medical advice, and schoolwork. I'm telling you, oral exams. Obvious hallucinations are easy to catch. The real trouble comes from false answers that sound convincing, like I do. Plausible citations, mostly correct summaries, and confidently wrong answers slip past users. If AI becomes accurate enough, often enough, people might stop fact-checking altogether. Puck reports less than 10% of adults in the U.S. use AI chatbots for news. Among those who do, about 50% say they don't trust the results. That's according to Pew Research. The New York Danziger Gallery displayed for sale an AI-generated version of Ansel Adams' photo, Moonrise Over Hernandez. They did so without consulting the photographer's trust, effectively stealing the legendary artist's work and dramatically altering it with AI for the sake of profit. The work, which can be seen at the gallery, is described as AI-generated, originating from the prompt, quote, make a realistic color version of Ansel Adams' iconic Moonrise Over Hernandez, unquote. It's further described as, quote, proofed, regenerated, and photoshopped, printed by a master printer, editions of 10 in three sizes. The image was part of the photography show at the Park Avenue Armory in New York this past April. Images sold at this show in the past typically end in the tens of thousands of dollars, price-wise. Ansel Adams Trust published a public statement on Instagram confirming that despite its best efforts at communication, the gallery used Adams' name and his photo for commercial purposes without its permission. Quote, the trust was not consulted or notified before the work appeared. Once alerted, we reached out to James Danziger in real time, notifying him of the trust's rights and asking for the work to be removed. That's from the Ansel Adams Trust. Quote, correspondence shared with the trust shows that despite our formal notice, Mr. Danziger subsequently leveraged Ansel's name, Moonrise, and the APAD presentation while pursuing a proposed commercial AI colorization venture involving other artists' estates. Art News points out that the trust doesn't seem to have a particular issue with the use of AI, but the process, or lack of thereof, that the gallery went about commercializing the photo. And from the other side of the controversy, in a statement released this week, gallery owner James Danziger says he has every right to create a new and transformative work, since the Adams photo, taken on November 1, 1941, has passed into the public domain. Quote, I had long believed the image was in the public domain, but to confirm this beyond doubt, I hired one of the most respected copyright lawyers in the country to ensure this was the case. He writes, defiantly, quote, it was indeed confirmed to be in the public domain, and I was free to create a transformative color rendition of the image and to exhibit and sell the resulting prints, unquote. He says he generated the AI image out of his love of the iconic image. You know, that's so we do those things to people we love. Adding he wanted to create an imagining of what Adams saw in real life as he was driving across U.S. Highway 84 that made him stop his station wagon and scramble to set up his bulky camera as the sun was setting on the Adobe Church and Cemetery crosses while the moon appeared through the clouds. Danziger adds that AI served as the starting point, but says the image was worked on for months with humans editing, proofing, and refining it. Quote, my goal was to create an image that felt visually convincing and compelling on its own terms while remaining grounded in admiration for the original photograph. As far as I was concerned, I would only show or sell the image if I felt it was perfect. Unquote, the gallery owner. and search perfection. Starbucks terminated a worker facing AI program for automating inventory counts this week, 9 months after deploying it across its North American stores. That's according to an internal newsletter reviewed by Reuters and two people with direct knowledge. The tool was part of the CEO, Brian Nichols' efforts to fix the coffee chain's persistent product shortages that he has blamed for hurting sales. Quote, starting today, automated counting will be retired. That is from an internal company newsletter that Reuters reviewed. Quote, beverage components and milk will now be counted the same way you count other inventory categories in your coffee house. Unquote. The automated counting app, designed to improve Starbucks' visibility into shortages at stores, frequently miscounted and mislabeled items, such as confusing similar milk types or missing them altogether. A video uploaded by Starbucks showed that tool was failing to recognize a peppermint syrup bottle on the shelf as it counted adjacent bottles. At the time, Starbucks said adoption of the tool had improved product availability in stores, one of the CEO's primary measures of progress in his corporate turnaround campaign. In a statement to Reuters, Starbucks said the termination of the program, which covered milk and other beverage products, came from a decision to standardize how inventory is counted across coffee houses as we continue to focus on consistency and execution at scale. Any more cliche? No. The coffee chain also said it is working towards more frequent daily replenishments to stores and continued supply chain improvements, apparently without AI. A top Uber exec said AI is not giving the company bang for its buck. In a rapid response interview released this week, Uber's operations chief, Andrew McDonald, said it was becoming harder to justify AI costs within the company. He said that the chief technology officer went viral after telling The Information in an interview that Uber had already blown through its Claude Code budget for the entire year. The comment led to what he described as a head-exploding moment, sparking discussions about AI token consumption within the company and the trade-off it creates, such as on headcount. Usually you only have one, don't you? He said that based on talks with Uber's senior engineering leaders, he realized higher token usage did not translate into a proportional increase in useful consumer features. Tokens, ladies and gentlemen, are what AI machines use to collect data and interpret them. While big tech is going hard on token maxing, using AI as much as possible, and evaluating employees by their AI usage, some companies are starting to go the other way. Duolingo, for instance, walked back its decision to include AI usage in performance reviews after employees asked whether they had to use AI for the sake of using it. Quote, it felt like rather than being held accountable for the actual outcome, we were trying to just push something that in some cases did not fit, said the CEO of Duolingo. 40% of organizations are set to demote or decommission AI agents as they hit problems with governing the heavily hyped technology. This is from the British tech journal, The Register. Quoting Gartner, consulting firm, which reckons that creating a uniform governance system for all AI agents without considering their level of autonomy or scope can lead to a failure of the approach to business automation. AI agents make calls to LLMs to understand user requests or instructions in natural language and then interact with and update data. The technology has been hyped by SAP, Oracle, Salesforce over the last year. SAP recently launched its autonomous enterprise concept for the future of business applications, promising it could anchor AI agents in the business process, data, and government so they can deliver accurate, compliant, and secure outcomes. But Gartner warns that a large chunk of organizations are unlikely to get the governance model right. They say AI agent implementations are more likely to go wrong when organizations fail to distinguish between an agent's ability to act and the scope of access it is granted. Quote, organizations are treating AI agent governance as binary, either locked down or fully trusted, and that is the root cause of failure, said the senior director analyst at Gartner. Agents operate at different autonomy levels and access different trust boundaries. When the same controls are applied indiscriminately, organizations encounter two common failure modes: over restriction of simple agents, which slows delivery and drives shadow development, or under restriction of more autonomous agents, which increases operational security and compliance risk. And finally, all the leading large language models fall afoul of European Union regulations, some harvesting user data in spite of a law against it, while others have been caught trying to upsell premium services to vulnerable users. So claims a nonprofit research foundation, Athos, which developed a tool called Lara, Legal Assessment for Real-World Agents, to evaluate the behavior of AI models across a number of simulated real-world scenarios. Every major frontier AI model assessed failed its European legal compliance checks. Some systems broke the law in up to 93% of tested scenarios. The models were tested for prohibited and high-risk behaviors covered by EU regulations, including your data protection failures, your manipulation, your emotional state inference, your psychological profiling, and your failures to respect human oversight obligations. That's all. AI, please enjoy our mistakes. And now, the apologies of the week.
1: We're so sorry.
0: Pope Leo XIV made a historic apology this week, apologizing for the Holy See's role in legitimizing slavery and for having failed to condemn it for centuries, calling the Vatican's record, quote, a wound in Christian memory, unquote. Past popes have apologized for Christians' involvement in the transatlantic slave trade, but no pope had ever publicly apologized, much less apologized for the role that past popes played in giving European sovereigns explicit authority to subjugate and enslave, quote, infidels, unquote. He delivered a apology in his first encyclical. He called Monday for robust regulation of artificial intelligence as well. A Vatican delegation, including cardinals, bishops, and representatives of the church in Peru, knelt before farmers asking for forgiveness in response to abuses suffered at the hands of an ecclesial organization dissolved in 2025. The apology took place in front of the altar of the parish of San Juan Batista in Catacaos, a town a few kilometers from Plura in northern Peru. You know where that is. There, the farmers of the indigenous Tayan people were given a tangible sign of the willingness of the country's church representatives to make amends after more than a decade of abuses, persecution, land seizures, harassment, and violations of social and labor rights committed by sectors and members linked to the soda lithium of Christian life. Last year, Pope Francis dissolved soda lithium following proven scandals of abuse and corruption that were brought to light by the investigative work of two journalists. This act was in response to farmers' petitions to an official of the Dicastery for the Doctrine of the Faith, who was sent to Peru a year ago as apostolic commissioner for the dissolution process of soda lithium. Relatives of indigenous leaders who died after actively opposing land trafficking linked to companies associated with soda lithium, as well as other relatives and members of the farming community, also gathered for the event. GKN Autospace, the United Kingdom-based company that owns the tank that posed a possible chemical explosion in Garden Grove, California, issued a statement along with an apology. The threat of a blast causing widespread destruction in a toxic cloud that resulted in tens of thousands of residents of Garden Grove and neighboring cities being ordered to evacuate their homes resulted in this statement from the company. Quote, we continue to monitor the condition of the affected material. We're working around the clock to mitigate the risk of a leak. We are acutely aware of the uncertainty this incident has caused and sincerely apologize for the ongoing disruption to the local community. Dayline Seoul, South Korea. South Korean retail tycoon Chung Yin-jing this week issued his second apology in 2 weeks as Starbucks' local operation faces a backlash over a recent marketing campaign that was widely perceived as mocking victims of a bloody military crackdown on pro-democracy protesters in 1980. Chung bowed 3 times during a televised statement as he pleaded for forgiveness from the families of democracy activists killed by the country's former military dictatorship. The chain sparked public outrage when it attempted to promote a large size of tumbler it calls a tank by declaring May 18th to be Tank Day. That is the anniversary of a democratic uprising that was brutally suppressed by troops, tanks, and helicopters, killing or injuring hundreds. The campaign compounded outrage by using the slogan, "Thwack it on the table." Many read that as a reference to a notorious 1987 police statement that attempted to cover up the tortured death of an activist student. Police claimed that he had suddenly died after investigators, quote, hit the desk with a thwack. And finally, smart lighting manufacturer Govee is apologizing after a pair of books showing only the words white supremacy were featured in a marketing image on its website. This is according to Ars Technica. The books were visible in an image on Govee's U.S. website for bedroom lighting. Disturbingly, the books sat under toy animals on a shelf just above a child's bed. The Verge was first to report on the controversy after a reader contacted the publication. It reported it contacted Govee, which subsequently removed the image, but didn't respond to queries. When reached for comment by Ars Technica, Govee's PR manager said the image was sourced from a third-party licensed library, and she issued an apology. Quote, we sincerely apologize for the offensive content contained in this image. As soon as we became aware of the matter, how long would it take? The image was immediately removed from the Govee website. We're committed to ensuring all content on our platforms aligns with our core values of respect and integrity, and we take this matter extremely seriously, unquote. The apologies of the week, ladies and gentlemen, a copyrighted feature of this broadcast. And finally, news of the warm, won't you?

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1: With an El Nino expected to emerge this year and climate change intensifying, the next 5 years are poised to be very hot, with global temperatures expected to remain at or near record levels. This is according to the World Meteorological Organization and the UK Met Office. Well, here in London, it's been hot this week. Thursday's five-year forecast came amid a record-breaking May heat wave across Europe, Great Britain, France, Italy, Austria, and Spain. This week, temperatures reached a staggering 95 degrees here in London, soared to 104 in southern Spain. Heat waves have swept across South Asia, too, in recent days, with India, Pakistan, and Bangladesh experiencing temperatures above seasonal averages. Some areas' temperatures reached between 113 and 122 degrees Fahrenheit. Quote, the science is clear that human-induced climate change is making these heat waves more frequent and extreme. That's from Simon Steele, the UN climate change chief. As hot as the year has already been, next year is projected to be hotter, and even be 2024 is the hottest on record, according to experts. There is an El Nino predicted for the end of 2026, which increases the chances of the following year, 2027, being the next record-breaking year, said an expert scientist at the UK Meteorologic Office and the report's lead author. El Niños, as you know, are associated with hotter temperatures and more extreme weather. Scientists are closely watching this looming El Niño. It's looming because it's showing signs of becoming strong and even potentially a super El Niño. That would be super looming. News of the warm.

ladies and gentlemen, that's going to conclude this week's edition of the show. Back next week, same time on these radio stations and on your audio device of choice whenever you want it. A tip of the show, chapeau to the San Diego and Hawaii desks, to Pam Halstead and Thomas Walsh at WWNO New Orleans for help with today's program. You might want to check out all the great stuff at harryshearer.com, stuff to read and watch, listen to, and enjoy. And similarly, my YouTube channel is chock full of great stuff, especially great video performances by New Orleans piano players. Check that out. And I'm writing on Substack.

The show comes to you from Century of Progress Productions. It's an actual production company. And the program comes to you through the facilities of WWNO New Orleans. I've been asked to once again point out that it's the keystone of the Change is Easy radio network. So long from not-so-swinging London.

That's right. It's the Eve of Destruction in German. That song done by Christopher and Michael, two German guys. And it's 7:31 on your doomsday clock. You tuned into the Eve of Destruction show right here on FM 90.1 KZFR Chico. 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From the Red Bluffs of the north down to the hills of Zamora, and from Marysville back on up to Derryville, we got you covered. This is Josh Indar. I do the show every Monday, 7:30 to 10, bringing you punk classics you love, some songs you never heard before, a couple songs you never, ever want to hear again. And we got it all tonight. We'll start off classic with Circle Jerks, High Price on Our Heads on the Eve of Destruction.

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1: Do you believe in miracles? ICP does. That's Insane Clown Posse with the clean version of miracles for you. Going out to the Juggalos, Juggalettes everywhere. Sweet Reaper before that with Sidewalk Psycho. We had Ekka Vandal in there doing Vertical Worlds, brand new from Ekka Vandal. Also new from this Polish band that's not pronounceable in my native tongue, Bzdet, B-Z-D-E-T. Katowice, something like that was the song. We had the Vibrators in there doing Bad Time from their Pyromania album. Start off with Circle Jerks doing High Price on Our Heads from their Golden Shower of Hits LP. And this is the Eva Destruction Show on FM 90.1 KZFR Chico. 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Streaming all over the place. Somebody get a mop on KZFR.org where you can tip the show, see what we're playing. Check out our underwriters and all that good stuff. I should also say the views and opinions expressed on this program are not necessarily the views and opinions

Opinions of the KZ Fire Staff Board of Directors, volunteers, or anyone else in the world. So there's that. If you're wondering, we are made possible by all of y'all. 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Thanks also to Lost on Main at 319 Main Street in Chico, presenting the return of Messer Chups on Friday, June 12th, with their blend of rockabilly, horror punk, and vintage surf, along with a video collage of mid-century trashy cult and horror film clips. Opening the show is Build a Rocket from the Bay Area and Chico's own Biggs Roller. Tickets and details at the Lost on Main website. 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The elaborate fireplace showroom offers product demonstrations Monday through Friday from 10 a.m. until 4:30 p.m. at 3128 Thorntree Drive near the Chico Airport. 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You can call them old school at 530-999-5444. And we are jumping right back into music. Got a cover of a classic here. This is Celia and the Mutations on the Eve of Destruction.

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Boy. 8:16 on your doomsday clock. 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We are streaming all over the place on kzfr.org. And what did we play before the incomparable Liza Minnelli? We had Poison Ruin from their latest. That song was called Lily of the Valley. Record's called Hymns from the Hills. It's pretty rad. Earth Tongue did Demon Cam. That's also brand new. Album's called Dungeon Vision, and it is very dungeony. We had a, this is a group that I just kind of found out about. They are the Croatian Ramones. They're called Psi Homoto Pop. And that song was called Ja Volim Samo Sebe. Yeah. Good luck hearing that anywhere else. We had BIM. Do the BIM. It's mandatory to stand up and dance under BIM law for that song. Alan Love and Grace Kennedy. And that is from the soundtrack to the 1980 movie The Apple, which is something to see. Before you expire, I'll just leave it at that. Go if you like terrible movies that are over the top. Go check out The Apple. Romeo. Oh, we had how can I forget Prince in there doing When You Were Mine from the immaculate Dirty Mind album. Before that, we had Romeo Void, Fear to Fear, and started off the set with Celia and the Mutations doing the classic Money Money. Well, we are made possible by you all, so I'm going to thank you one more time. 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And we're also made possible, oh, this is a good one, by All Together Now, Stonewall's Chico Pride 2026 celebration, hosting events throughout the month of June, including the downtown Chico City Plaza Festival on Saturday, June 6th. For details, the complete schedule, and volunteer opportunities, go to stonewallchico.com and have yourselves a merry Pride Month, a very merry, happy, and safe Pride Month. To that end, I also have a couple of songs going out for Pride. I wouldn't say the show's really much gayer than usual, but if you want to send me a request for next week, I'm going to be playing some songs celebrating Pride month all June, just sprinkling them in there like some wonderful glitter or something like that. But yeah, you can get me on Instagram or just let me know what songs are the best songs for me to play on Pride. Back to Liza Minnelli, and then we got Pete Shelley up next on the Eve of Destruction.

Ladies and gentlemen, oh, let me rephrase that. Ladies and ladies, you're looking amazing tonight. Welcome to the fish fry. Let's stink up the place, shall we? Not your average girl in this tranny world. If I were born a boy, I'd still dress like a

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1: Come on, little poodle, jump up in daddy's lap. Come on, little poodle. Ooh, it's a fuzzy little poodle. Ooh, it's very fuzzy.

And that's I'm a Pac-Man, credited to Pac-Man. I don't know too much more about that, although I do think that Pac-Man is a perfect metaphor for life. You have to keep on putting quarters in, just feeding that thing money, and then you just go around in a maze and the ghost eats you. That's life, right? We had the Rubin News before that with How Fast. That one came out on their From Home album, 2019. The Fall with Theme from Sparta FC, a sort of a fictional football team. Texas Terry and the Stiff Ones talking about a situation. We had Sister Double Happiness with Poodle Dog. Joan Jett and the Blackhearts doing AC/DC. That was a cover by the British glam band Sweet. Sharon Needles talking about a Kai Kai. And Pete Shelley started us off with Homo Sapien. Pete Shelley, of course, the singer of the Buzzcocks, was happy and glad and generous. And I was very happy to see him when they played at Mosswood Meltdown in Oakland, which is coming up in July. Of course, Pete Shelley no longer with us, sadly, but great lineup at Mosswood this year. Got Iggy Pop and Bikini Kill. That's it. 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

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And if there's any extraterrestrials out there listening, please send us some help. We could use some help down here. This is like an SOS message in a bottle type of thing. We are all trapped here, and there are a couple dozen of very rich individuals who are stealing and hoarding all of our resources and forcing us to work for them, and they're imprisoning people and they're blowing people up. And please come and help us if you can hear us. Just a little, SOS message, a mayday from Earth, if you will. We had we didn't talk about Brucette, who is from Sweden, doing a song called 90%. Total love in there, I Don't Want to Work. Pinhead Gunpowder, Nothing Ever Happens. I hear those guys are going on tour at the end of the year. Blue Gins with Krankenstein. Hard Skin, Someone Like You. We had Frankie and the Witch Fingers talking about their weird dog. The Bollock Brothers did a song called The Bunker. Sex Mex with Pretty Boy. And I believe we started off with the Go-Go's. Yep. From Get Up and Go. Well, the song was called Get Up and Go. All right. So Eve of Destruction is made possible by you. Thank you very much. Appreciate your support. Thanks for hanging out with me tonight. And I'd also like to thank Ramble West, Chico's newest brewery, creating a variety of brews that ramble on way, and proud to support community radio with Two Penny Pilsner and Devastation Suds. 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

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This is Josh Indar. The show's almost over. Catch me every Monday, 7:30 to 10, playing you the punk classics you love, some songs you never heard before, a couple songs you never, ever want to hear again, probably including this one. We had Dead Milkman in there doing I Walked the Thinnest Line, X. Talk about the Hungry Wolf. We had the Bob Seger System doing Lucifer. And right before that, a band called Death with Keep On Knockin'. Iron Curtain, little snippet of Telephone. Viagra Boys did Troglodyte. We had Alien Nose Job with Family Dinner. Fugazi did Facet Square. That is off of their new release of old material. That was like a sort of a, not really a demo. They kind of went and recorded with Steve Albini and felt like it wasn't, you know, like exactly what they wanted. They liked it, but it didn't seem releasable to them. We're not going to get another Fugazi album, I'll tell you that right now. But closest thing, they released this this month, and proceeds from it you can find on Bandcamp if you want to get it. Proceeds go to Albini's Letters charity, which is helping people in poverty in Chicago, is what it says. I looked it up, and then the first thing that came up for me was the another Letters charity that I guess you can get a letter from Santa or something like that. So I hope that they're sending it to the right place. That's all. What else do we have? The Darts in there with Pour Another. And I think that's it. I think we're good. Eve Destruction made possible by y'all. Thank you very much. Thanks also to SNS Organic Produce and Natural Foods, a family-owned business since 1968. 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All right. As I said, that's I'm almost out of here. It's almost 10 o'clock, and I will be back next Monday if all goes well, if the whole world's still here. It's been a long eve of destruction. Been almost, we're going on 10 years here. It'll be a much longer night. I got the Kinks queued up for you. Have a great night.

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0: That's an instrumental band from the Netherlands called Yin Yin. I love the cover art on that. That was part of what attracted me to this album. But what grabbed me more than anything else is the album title. It's called The Rabbit That Hunts Tigers. I like that.
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Do I lust for you? Am I a sinner because I do the two? Can you let me know right now, please? Bonita Applebaum.

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So far, I hope you like rap songs. Bonita Apple Bum.

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0: Something from a recent solo album by Ed O'Brien from Radiohead. Very different from the sorts of things his bandmates have been up to the last couple of years. Maybe one of these days they'll all get together in the same room and do some stuff. It's about time.
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0: beautiful season. In this life, you got to use all of your forces. 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

we wrap up this song, I just have to let everybody here know, okay, I'm super dramatic, okay, I'm completely dramatic. I'm a complete drama queen. And that does mean that we're going to be giving you a lot of dramatic endings tonight, and I hope that's okay. Okay, good, it sounds like it's okay.

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We're going to look at the weather now for about the next week. Today, expect a high of 96, low 65, mostly sunny, no chance of rain. 7 mile an hour winds. Wednesday the 3rd, 95, the high 64, the low, sunny skies, no chance of rain. 7 mile an hour winds. Thursday the 4th, 97, the high 65, the low, sunny skies, no chance of rain. 11 miles per hour winds. Friday the 5th, 97, the high 64, the low, sunny skies, no chance of rain. 7 mile an hour winds. Saturday the 6th, 90 the high, 59 the low, mostly sunny skies, no chance of rain, 7 mile an hour winds. Sunday the 7th, 86 the high, 58 the low, mostly sunny skies, no chance of rain, 10 mile an hour winds. And then on Monday the 8th, 84 the high, 60 the low, partly cloudy, 2% chance of rain, and 10 mile an hour winds. Remember, the views and opinions expressed on this program are not necessarily the views and opinions of the KZFR staff, board of directors, or its volunteers. Oh, I'm feeling it. Are you feeling it?

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Dan Carter here at the controls for O-Dark 30. It's about 3.5 minutes past 6 a.m. This program is made possible by the generous contributions of you Swing and KZFR supporters and by Coastal Business Systems, providing state-of-the-art office and technology solutions to maximize productivity and efficiency. 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Well, hey, this morning I'm going to feature an album, something that I do from time to time. This one's Paul McCartney, brand new album. And I don't know the name of it, but I'll get that information, I promise. And first, we're gonna listen to some Nina Gerber, who was all over the Strawberry Music Festival, and was making great music with great musicians. Here she is with Steal Away.

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I walk by your window? 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

That's Nico Case right here on O-Dark 30. Dan Carter at the controls. The name of that one is Pretty Girls, featuring the boys of Dungeon Lane, the Paul McCartney's newest album released this year. And during that set of tunes, we heard Mountaintop, Ripples in a Pond, Days We Left Behind, Lost Horizon, and the tie and the first track on the album is As You Lie There. We also heard from Patty Griffin, Where You Want to Go, Madeline Hawthorne with Chasing the Moon, Kathy Kallick with Griddle in the Middle, Eliza Gilkison with Sleeping, and Nina Gerber with Steal Away, and that featured Terry Garthwaite. And a live version of that song. And we opened the show with the March 4th marching band, The Finger, from way back there 45 minutes ago or more at 6 o'clock. That being in the AM. 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

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I'm featuring Paul McCartney's brand new album, The Boys of Dungeon Lane. And during that set of tunes, we heard Never Know, Come Inside, We Too, and Down South. And then we also heard Eileen Ivers with Greenfields of America, Indigo Girls with Closer to Fine, I'm With Her did Overland, and Nico Case did Pretty Girls. And that brings us up to date on the playlist. 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Just one more way to show your appreciation for this here community radio station. All right, Dan Carter at the controls. And here is a live performance from Hannah Jane Kyle at the Spring Strawberry 2018.

little Liz Carroll going on in the background there. Coming up next is the Tuesday Cosmic Forecast, followed at 8 by Democracy Now!, then Facets of Jazz at 9, then the Emerald Isle at 11:30 with my buddy Tim Appleby, and at 12:30 the Ocean of Rock and Roll with my good friend Jan, and let's see, the Fun House with Jim Howell. Good old Jim Howell at 3 o'clock, the Fun House. Ecotopia at 5 with Susan and Stephen Chudy. Building Bridges Beyond Butte County is on at 6. No idea what that's about. Hopefully the title gives you a clue. At 6:30, Project Censored. American Pastimes at 7:30. And then at 10 o'clock, Indie Rock Radio, and then we're back to Radio Paradise at 11, or rather midnight, right here on the Mighty Zephyr for over 35 years, going on 36 pretty quick here. The only radio station you'll ever need. The Cosmic Forecast coming up next.

Greetings, this is Cosmic Kev of the Cosmic Forecast for Tuesday, June 2nd, 2026. Now, looking at the sky today, I would see the moon in the constellation of Sagittarius once again. And the part of Sagittarius that the moon is in is a lunar mansion known as Purva Ashada. Now, Purva Ashada's symbol is the winnowing basket. This is where we take grains like rice and get that heavier outer coating, so you got that nice, soft, sweet white rice. Another symbol is a fan, where you'd fan yourself. Fanning is an act of aggression on heat. The winnowing basket is an act of aggression on grain. Now, it's interesting that this nakshatra, in some ways, you would think would be like the best of all, because it's all within Sagittarius and it's ruled by Venus. These are the two gurus. These are also the two benefics. However, this is a time when we take on the greatest challenges. It's ruling deities known as Apis, who is a water god. So journeys by water or getting in a boat are considered to be good. This is also considered a really good day for starting businesses or, I guess, declarations of war, dealing with conflicts. Supposedly things go better on a Purva Ashada moon. Now, of course, in Western astrology today, we've got Sun in Gemini, Moon in Capricorn. Capricorn's key phrases I use. And some people don't like Moon in Capricorn because it's opposite of the Moon. Moon's all lovey and feeling, and Capricorn sometimes seems to be cold and calculated. And I don't think that's really what's going on here. It's just a consciousness of what's practical and what's ultimately going to happen. I mean, Capricorn is cardinal earth, so we're motivating ourselves to be more resourceful, to be a little bit more practical today. We have a moon squaring Neptune early this morning, happened at 2:35 a.m., so you don't always know if it's an oasis or a mirage. We have a sun sextiling Saturn today at 3:49 p.m. That's pretty good for attacking your limits and getting things done practically, taking care of legal work, paperwork, all kinds of requirements career-wise could go well today. Moon will be trining Mars at 5:03 p.m. Get it done, do some exercise, go swimming. That'll feel good. Moon will square Saturn at 7:25 p.m. Yeah, I mean, this is where it gets rough. It'd be nice if the moon was in Aries and Saturn was in Capricorn, but maybe we can kind of do a little flip switch to make that work. But, you know, expect some challenges. And then we have a relatively peaceful aspect with the moon shortly after that. And all in all, I think it's going to be a great day. Thank you so much for tuning in. It's Cosmic Kevin, the Cosmic Forecast, 90.1 FM KZFR Chico, KZFR.org. We are turning it over to Whoa Dark 30.

Paul McCartney, first star of the night from his brand new album, The Boys of Dungeon Lane, that I'm featuring this morning on O Dark 30. And during that set, we heard Life Can Be Hard. In addition to First Star of the Night, we heard Life Can Be Hard. And Home to Us was one. And maybe I missed one. But anyway, that's what we got going on. And then we heard Maria Muldaur with Creole Eyes. What a great song. And Liz Carroll, an instrumental, A Day in an Age. And Joni Mitchell did You Turn Me On, I'm a Radio. And we heard Hannah Jane Kyle live from the Spring Strawberry 2018 with Angel from Montgomery. 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Here are the last two tracks from the Paul McCartney's The Boys of Dungeon Lane album.

The only entertainment, a piano and a radio. Hot tea and cigarettes.

All right, that was Diana Krall, Deed I Do, from her Live in Paris, France 2001 album. We also heard earlier in the show, we heard We Two from the Boys of Dungeon Lane, Paul McCartney's new album. And during that set, we heard Mama Gets By and Salesman Saint were the two tracks we heard, yeah. Coming up next, Democracy Now, brought to you by Jenny Tuno. And she proudly supports Community Radio and Democracy Now! On KZFR, and by the Paradise Arts Center, presenting Rhythm and Brews on Sunday, June 28th from 1 to 5 p.m. at the Paradise Brewworks, 132 Meyer Street, Chico. The event features locally produced beers and live music, with proceeds benefiting the Paradise Arts Center. Thank you, Paradise Arts Center. And thank you, Jenny Tuno, for supporting Community Radio. We're going to go out with some Bill Withers. Thanks for tuning in this morning. I hope you enjoyed the music as much as I enjoyed bringing it to you. Have a lovely day.

0: administration's attack on it and your thoughts on it?
1: I make a critique of DEI that's different from the Trump administration's. I think DEI doesn't go far enough. What the Trump administration is doing is racist.
0: We're going to talk more about this in our post-show conversation, which folks can get at democracynow.org. Stephen Thrasher, author of the new book, The Overseer Class, A Manifesto. He's in New York to present a film series inspired by his book called Black Cops, Spies, and Overseers. It's at the Bam Rose Cinemas in Brooklyn starting June 5th. We'll talk about that in the post show as well. That does it for our show. I'll be speaking after the showing of Steal the Story, Please at IFC on Thursday, June 4th, along with the film's director at 6:30. On Friday, I'll be in Tampa. We'll be celebrating WMNF and the screening at Sunray Cinema. And on Saturday and Sunday at the O Cinema in Miami. You can get details at democracynow.org. I'm Amy Goodman with Juan Gonzalez for another edition of Democracy Now!
2: 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Good morning. It's just about 9 o'clock here on KZFR. Up next is Fastest of Jazz, and I'm going to start with some music. Be right back with you.

9:04 here on Festive Jazz. I'm Mark Bloom, going to be here till 11:30, playing some jazz for you. Glad to have you with us this morning on the Zephyr, KZFR, FM 90.1 in Chico. And today we're going to do something fun. I was looking at an album in the Concord Jazz Series in Maybeck where people come out and play solo piano. There's a piano player named, a musical historian named Dick Hyman, and he came out, this is one of the first albums in this series way back in the early 90s, and he did an entire album of music from 1937, which was a legendary year in American Songbook. I thought that'd be fun to do, so I'm going to do a whole show of songs from 1937. And we just started with Gone with the Wind. That was, of course, Art Tatum, helped out by Ben Webster from those Tatum Group sessions he did in the mid-50s on Verve back then, reissued on Pablo in the 70s. And we heard Art and Ben just chewing through a beautiful, pretty version of Gone with the Wind. Up next, a guy that knew the old stuff very well, Jimmy Rolls, from a trio session in California. This is another 37 song, That Old Feeling.

Murals from the late 60s, doing That Old Feeling, another tune. That's from 1937. We're going to hear a whole bunch of those today. It's 9:12 here in Fast of Jazz. 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We're brought to you by the offices of Stephen R. Wattenberg, providing mediation services as an alternative to litigation. Their mediators work with all parties to find a solution that is often better suited to the needs of the participants and what the court can order. More information about alternative dispute resolution, as well as assistance with your consumer or employment complaints, can be obtained by calling 530-342-8930. All right, what's up next? Something on guitar. Bruce Foreman on guitar, doing another 1937 tune, this one by Cole Porter, in Still the Night.

You say either and I say either. You say neither and I say neither. Either, either, neither, neither. Let's call the whole thing off. You like potato and I like potato. You like tomato and I like tomato. Potato, potato, tomato, tomato. Let's

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I'll wear pajamas and give up pajamas. For we know we need each other, so we better call the calling off.

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That set of lyrics is maybe Larry Hart's best set of lyrics of all time, and that's saying something. Love congeals, it soon reveals a faint aroma of performing seals. Who else would come up with that line but Larry Hart from the great year of 1937? And it's just amazing because you look at these tunes and it's, multiple Irving Berlin, multiple George and Ira Gershwin, multiple Rodgers and Hart, and just these people could just churn this wonderful music that's lasted a century about out many, many times in the same year, and then do it year after year. It was a really golden era of American music, which is why I focus on it so much. It's 9:37 here on Facets, and this portion is made possible by your generous contributions and by S&S Organic Produce and Natural Foods, a family-owned business since 1968. 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I'm Mark, going to be here until 11:30. Got just a little less than 2 hours to go. Doing all music in 1937 today from various artists. And we just heard Tony Bennett, Rodgers and Hart, I Wish I Were in Love Again. For that, we heard Jessica Williams, one of my favorite piano players, sadly no longer with us, but she put out a great, great body of work for about 20 years, and I have a lot of it. We heard Nice Work If You Can Get It, that one from the Gershwins, from Gratitude, a nice solo album she did in 95. Jackie McLean from back in 56, Foggy Day, that one is Cole Porter. Gershwin. I'm forgetting. Boy, I'm really blanking on this stuff today. But anyway, it's one of those guys. Great classic tune. That one from with Bill Hardeman on trumpet from an album called Lights Out on Prestige originally. Billy Holiday did a Gershwin tune. That one I know is Gershwin. That's Let's Call the Whole Thing Off. You Say Tomato, I Say Tomato. Famous tune that everybody loves to sing along to from one of her classic albums, Body and Soul. That one done with such a great super group of swing players. She had Jimmy Rolls piano and Ben Webster on tenor and Harry Sweets Edison on trumpet. That group just swings its little bones off. And we started that set with Bruce Foreman on guitar doing a real nice version of the Cole Porter tune, Still of the Night, from an album of the same name on Kamei in 91. And that catches us up, 940 Facets, KZFR, FM 90.1 in Chico, KZFR.org, streaming. Up next, Lester Young with Irving Berlin from the 50s. Great album from Jazz Giants.

That was Bemir Bistushon. That was done by Dick Hyman on that album I mentioned early in the show when he did a solo recital at Maybeck Hall in Berkeley. Beautiful little recital hall down there. And there's a long series of albums on Concord featuring great piano players all doing solo shows there. Anyway, he did a whole album in 1937, songs written in 1937, and that was one of them. That was a big hit coming out of the Yiddish theater and hit the regular charts and became very popular outside of the Yiddish circle. So that was one of those songs.

It's easy living, it's so easy to live when you're in love. There's nothing in life

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That's D-A-R-R. 1021 here, and this is Facets on KZFR, FM 90.1, KZFR.org. I'm Mark Bloom, going to be here for another hour and change, playing the songs from 1937 today. Hope you're enjoying them. We're going to have another hour and 10 minutes more of that kind of stuff. I might even run into another show because there's so much music from that year. That was, of course, Duke Ellington Caravan, done on the great album Double LP at the time. In fact, there were two of those. Kenny Burrell, Ellington Is Forever, Volume 1 and 2. I've had those both in both LP and CD forms, of course, because they are just really great Ellington tributes with a great, great group of musicians all having too much fun. I heard Jody Christian, They Can't Take That Away From Me, from his first solo album on Del Mar, a Chicago label, my hometown. Experience, and that's a nice solo version of a Gershwin tune from 37. And we started that set with one of my favorite tunes probably of all time, Blue Mitchell, great trumpet player, just put into a perfect setting on the Blue Note label back in the mid-60s, doing the Jerome Kern tune, The Folks Who Live on the Hill, with a gorgeous band behind him, perfectly recorded, just a little piece of perfection there. All right, back to the music. Norma Whinstone, another tune. This is Rodgers and Hart from 37. And with the inimitable Jimmy Rolls on piano, an album she did with him, singing Where or When.

Carol Ann Merrill there from 1937 by myself, written by the songwriting team of Dietz and Schwartz. Nice East Coast sounding team. They did a bunch of great songs like By Myself, Alone Together, You and the Night, the Music, and other all songs that jazz has happily adopted over the years. 1040 here on Festive Jazz. Before that, we heard Serge Jaloff, great baritone player, doing Thanks for the Memory. That's Leo Robin, Ralph Ranger. Great, great tune. That was Bob Hope's theme song for many decades, and that's how I learned it as a kid, hearing that on the TV from Great Elm. He did in 56, Blue Surge, Sonny Clark on piano, doing some beautiful fills behind Surge. Blossom Dearie sang Down with Love, that one from Harold Arlen and Yip Harburg. Very classic Harburg lyrics. He was always kind of a man of the people lyricist, and real just like people would talk on the street in that one. Down with Love, that's from Once Upon a Summertime. That one came in about 1960. Jimmy Rolls did Moon of Manicura from Frank Lesser. From Our Delight, we've heard something from that album before, but I always like getting that one, and that's a cute little tune that has pretty much been forgotten, except for Jimmy Rolls and Sonny Rollins did that in the 60s as well. And we started that set off with Norma Winstone with Jimmy Rolls on the piano from a great session she did with him called Well Kept Secret, and we heard the opening cut, Where or When, from 37, Rodgers and Hart. Featuring music of 37, 1937 today. Hope you're enjoying it. It's kind of fun to just do 1 year and realize how much amazing music that went into the jazz repertoire came out in that 1 year. This portion of Facets is made possible by your generous contributions and by Floral Native Nursery and Restoration, a California native nursery committed to sustainable native plants for landscaping and restoration. 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More information about native plants and drought-tolerant landscape design is available at 14388 Meridian Road in Chico, just off of Highway 99, and at floralnativenursery.com, and at 530-892-2511. 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All right, continuing with our theme, 1937 songs. Here's Paul Desmond from his great Toronto stuff on Artist House. And this one is a Johnny Mercer tune.

Ladies and gentlemen, you've probably wondered why we have so many microphones on the bandstand tonight. The reason for it is that this show, Sarah Vaughan, is recording for Mercury Records, and that actually this performance is being taped. So in a small sense, you are all Mercury recording artists for tonight. So we'd appreciate if you act normally, as you would. This show will be the same as any other at Mr. Kelly's, with one exception, that Ms. Vaughan will use lyric sheets. So don't let that distract you. And now Mr. Kelly takes great pleasure in presenting Mercury recording artist, the divine Sarah Vaughan.

All right, 11:07 here in Festive Jazz. We're running out of time here. We've got folks ready, getting ready for the next great show, Emerald Isle. That's coming up at 11:30. Stay tuned for that on the Zephyr, FM 90.1, KZFR in Chico. 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All right, this last set of music, got probably one more set after this, but this is what we just heard. Carol Sloan doing I'll Take Romance. That's another song, a 1937 song that we're featuring this morning. Dizzy Reese with Once in a While from his Mosaic set. That's out of the late 50s with, I believe that is Sonny Clark on piano, but I'm not 100% sure. Nice version of that, though, up-tempo. Sarah Vaughan, as you heard, by the MC being introduced, doing a live set at Mr. Kelly's in 57. That's a classic Sarah Vaughan set. It starts out with September in the Rain, which was Harry Warren tune. And we started that Frank Sinatra, I've Got My Love to Keep Me Warm, Irving Berlin from Ring-A-Ding-Ding, probably my favorite Sinatra album, which is saying something. And we started with Paul Desmond, Too Marvelous for Words, Johnny Mercer, and that one from his great quartets in done live in Toronto in 1975. All right, that catches us up. That was a lot of music, a lot of short stuff in there. Up next, Ella. Got to do some Ella. Rodgers and Hart, Lady is a Tramp.

Let's go slumming. Take me slumming. Let's go slumming on Park Avenue. Let us hide behind a pair of fancy glasses, and then we'll pretend that we're a member of the classes. Ooh, take me smelling where they're dwelling, sniffing everything the way they do. You know that they do it, they all do it, why can't we do it too? Take me slumming, nose a thumbin'.

All right, we've done it. We've played a whole lot of music from 1937, and we're just about out of time here. Get one more song in here, and stay tuned for Emerald Isle, 11:30. That'll be right here on the Zephyr, KZFR, FM 90.1 in Chico. Thanks for being with us. I'll be back on the 5th Tuesday in 4 weeks. Might even do some more music from 37. Who knows? All right, stay tuned to Emerald Isle right here, KZFR, FM 90.1, kzfr.org.

All right. Guten Morgen. The jazz show was getting us in the mood for the Emerald Isle. His Mr. Tim Appleby, a guest, Shachov, the Emerald Isle. Today's theme is the box, Buskakill. Buskakill is simply Irish for music box, and that's what you call a button accordion, which is what I play. So with no apologies, it's all box music today. Can you believe it? And we'll start off with a guy that's coming into town on the 17th of this month down at Allies Pub. And you can get the tickets at the Allies Pub website. And we're talking about Colm Gannon and his friend Sean Gavin. And together they created this album, The Boys of 25. So we'll listen to the Castle Kelly and Lad O'Byrnes.

All right. Sorry about the little talking in between there. And so we're getting going on the Emerald Isle, and we can continue with my favorite box players. And we'll go out to the east coast of Baltimore, D.C. area with Billy McComiskey, a true American treasure. And we'll go with the Gray Fox. Probably describes me and a lot of my friends around here playing. The Gray Fox.

0: Yes, indeedy. Okay, we're well on our way to listening to different box players. And that was another selection by Colin McGannon. And that wasn't with his Boys of 25 album. That was earlier. Getting set up here. That was earlier, just himself, Jesse Smith, and John Blake. And that was The Calavel Reel and Down Through the Broom. And before that, of course, we had Billy McComiskey from our own Washington, D.C., Baltimore area with The Gray Fox. What are we on? Oh. Can you hear? Yeah? All right. So we have a guest in the studio right now. And Tim, great name, by the way. Tim Seeley is here. I'm going to talk about the 49er Fair. So, Tim, the 49er Fair, is this Sunday, the 7th, at the Centerville Coleman Museum and Schoolhouse. Tell us something about that.
1: Well, it's our 54th annual 49er Fair, and wow. We're doing it also. There's another event, the 61st annual pancake breakfast at the Honey Run Covered Bridge.
0: Those are some old pancakes, I tell you.
1: Yes. But the schoolhouse was built in 1894 up in Centerville when it was a thriving mining community. And they hung on to it, and now it's become part of the Centerville Museum. And it shows a rich history of Butte Creek Canyon. And I don't know how much time you've spent up the canyon, but it's this other world, beautiful environment along Butte Creek.
0: It's just a minute out of town, and it is very, very different.
1: Yeah, it's only 4 miles outside of downtown Chico. And anyway, I'm excited to be a part of it. I just recently joined the board of the museum, and the museum was founded in 1976 by a woman named Lois Coleman, and her family goes way back to the 49er days, where her great-grandfather, D.B. Coleman, was one of the settlers there. And anyway, we're just proud to celebrate and display artifacts from the residents for thousands of years, the Concow Maidu Native Americans. And we have a lot of their artifacts there. And then it goes up through the early settlement starting in around 1850. And it certainly goes into the gold rush days when everyone came here to make their fortune. And Butte Creek Canyon is very rich in gold deposits. In fact, with gold prices the way they are right now,
0: What are we doing here? Come on, let's go.
1: Anyway, we will have live music there with the Pub Scouts and another band called Spare Parts. And Gordy Oliger, a banjo maestro, will be there singing traditional folk music. And the beautiful thing about it is it's a free event. And it's a free event, although it's our biggest fundraiser of the year.
0: Okay.
1: So we'll be selling great food. I'll be personally barbecuing tri-tip sandwiches from Chico Locker and Sausage. And we're very grateful to Dave Dewey for giving us a great deal on tri-tip. And there'll be homemade pies and arts and crafts for sale, a plant sale. It's a walk back in time. And if people would like to see how life was before electricity, come and join us Sunday,
0: enjoyable.
1: June 7th.
0: I'm hearing, too, that this is another one of these wonderful community things where you're talking about Chico Locker and Sausage.
1: Yeah.
0: And there you got the Pub Scouts playing Gordy Oliger. And, this is the kind of thing where if you're ticked off at Amazon and all, this is the kind of thing where you can support people directly.
1: Absolutely. Yeah. And in this day of age, today's election day, right?
0: Mm-hmm.
1: And we hear so much politics in our, mass media. And I'm convinced more and more the community is the way we are going to, get out of the current circumstances we're in.
0: I agree, yes, we were talking about that. And look your neighbor in the eye.
1: I encourage everybody, help your neighbor no matter how they vote, you know. Become friends with your neighbors and get to be part of your community.
0: Right. So getting out to the fair, tell us about that. Is there, what's the route to get out there?
1: The route to get out there from downtown Chico is to head south for just one block to Skyway and head east on Skyway until you get to a signal for Honey Run Road, mm-hmm. and then it's 4 miles to the covered bridge. And then if you choose to come up to the museum, it's another 4.6 miles from the covered bridge up Centerville Road. And by the way, it's an excellent bicycle ride from Chico. There's a bike path that takes you essentially to the intersection of Skyway and Honey Run, and then it's a beautiful smooth ride on new pavement
0: up there.
1: And it's a very easy ride. Pretty much anybody can do it. And I would say, if I had my choice, I would ride a bicycle up there.
0: There you go. Steve O'Brien, are you listening to this? All right. You'll be in tomorrow to talk more about bicycles and Celtic stuff. So how can the people learn more about the events? If they you just hear a little snippet on here and they forget, where would they go for that information?
1: I would encourage everybody to Google CentervilleMuseum.com. It has all the information about the 49er Fair. And you can Google Honey Run Covered Bridge, mm-hmm. and you can see their website and what that's all about. And anyway, I think it would be a beautiful mini vacation for people that don't want to drive for hours to go somewhere. It's like mm-hmm. a 10-minute drive.
0: Yeah. And you're talking about bicycle. Just one quick little thing. Is it something where parking is going to get crazy, and would it be a good idea to carpool? Or, I mean, it always is, but...
1: Well, we have some excellent off-street parking in a neighboring vacant lot, mm-hmm. Which is great for cars. We'll even have parking attendants that will help people in golf carts get them up
0: wonderful.
1: To the site.
0: Wonderful.
1: But bicycles, there's tons of room.
0: Okay.
1: You know.
0: Always
1: yeah.
0: is.
1: Yeah. Anyway, I really appreciate KZFR for helping us promote this event, and again, it's all about community.
0: That's right, and we're community radio, so glad to have you, Tim.
1: Yeah, thank you, Tim.
0: Right on.
1: Appreciate it.
0: Okay, all right. That's Tim Seeley, people, and get out to the 49er Fair this weekend. Don't delay. Make plans now. All right, so this is the Emerald Isle. And this show, The Emerald Isle, is made possible by the generous contributions of KZFR supporters and by Ramble West, Chico's newest brewery, creating a variety of brews that ramble on way and proud to support community radio with Two Penny Pilsner and Devastation Suds. 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And like I said, my name is Tim Appleby, and I'm glad to be sharing my love of the accordion, specifically the diatonic box, two-row box accordion, which is ever so popular in Irish music. One of the geniuses is Dermot Byrne. You might know Dermot from playing with the group Alton from 94 to 2013, but he's also done solo stuff. And one of the things I love most, he teamed up with a French woman, Florian Blanc, and she plays harp and he plays accordion. Oh my goodness, the two of them together. Well, I'll let you decide. How about I just be quiet and let you decide?

There you go. Socks in the Frying Pan with Shane Hayes on the accordion there. Just another style of accordion playing. Very chunky, very meaty. He's a wild man. Great guy. Socks in the Frying Pan. That clip was called Asisam Amini. Don't know where they got the name, but whatever. Okay, and we'll continue with a group, the only one I can think of, fronted by two melody accordion players, and that group is Bjelga. And one of the two guys, Sean Aug Graham, wrote this wonderful tune called Soggies that seems to be making a big hit in the Irish music groups these days. So without further ado, Soggies.

0: Greetings, this is Christy McNamara here in Doolin. 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
2: All right, thank you, Christy. So, without further ado, a little music from Christy McNamara.

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Christy McNamara. And that was I Never Shall Wean Her. Lovely little jig. Love playing that one, too. All right, so this is the wild part of the show. Get ready. Hold your hats on, because we're going to play some less, very creative types. We'll start with Peter Brown with the group Bullies Acre. See what you think.

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There you go. 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And Jan's in the house, so it means things are going to get rocking. And so let's stay with the crazy stuff. I got David Munnelly, who I got to play with a couple times in Westport. Yeah, he's from County Mayo. And this guy takes the accordion to another level. He dissects it and breaks it down and puts it back together in crazy ways. So we'll do Dave Munnelly with Mick Keneally. Do the barn dances, the high call cap, and Napoleon crossing the Rhine.

Yes, indeedy. That was Dave Munnelly. That was Paul Padgy O'Connor, a good buddy of Colum Gannon's that I ran into in Castle Island a few years back. Padgy O'Connor on the box and John O'Brien. And that was the Niamh Gwila polka and Jim Ryan's and John Collins, all polkas. Got to play some polkas. Anyway, this is the Emerald Isle. I'm Tim Appleby, and the Emerald Isle is made possible by the generous contributions of UKZFR supporters and by Square Deal Mattress Factory, your local outlet for mattresses, bedding, and custom furniture made right here in Chico. 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Thank you, Square Deal Mattress and Chico Velo, for supporting KZFR and my show, The Emerald Isle. That's lovely. Okay, wow. How about a nice little waltz, and then we'll go into more traditional stuff after that. Tommy Kniff, why isn't Tommy Kniff doing more albums? I don't know, but fantastic stuff. This was the theme music to the Gantry Irish Music Program for a season. It's called the 1-to-1 Waltz. Oops, one second here. That's not it.

There you go, Tommy Kniff with the 1-to-1 Waltz. And I feel it's my duty before I play the next tune for you to let you know that that concert that's coming up in 2 weeks' time, the 17th at Allies Pub with Colm Gannon and Sean Gavin, is quickly selling out. There's not that many tickets, and there's going to be a food service, pasties and mash, and the drinks there, and it's going to be a wonderful, intimate setting. No amplification, just their two instruments and 50 Irish music fans sitting in the room with you, listening intently. It's going to be lovely. So Allies Pub webpage has a link to those tickets. All right, without further ado, Shahov, Damien Moulin, one of the younger genius box players out there. Damien Moulin will do his The Maids of Mount Kishko and Snake in the Bush.

What'd you think, huh? What about that guy? Damian Milan. Wow. And coming down to the wire here. Let's go with a song, but unsung, sung on the accordion and banjo from an album called Humdinger. Banjo, or accordion and banjo, Humdinger. This is Paul Brocken in the Skyhill with I'll Tell Me Ma.

0: There you go. Tell me, Ma, but not how you probably thought of it. And we're just about done with the show. Don't forget, Allies Pub has got a couple people coming in. Sean Gavin on Irish pipes and flute, and Colm Gannon on his accordion. And let's finish this off with, you know, people, what about the women? Are there women playing box? Yes, there are. I've just, a little tougher to find. But Maeve Nivagli is part of the group Kwas. Well, she is the group Kwas. And this is a few slides. Dali and the Peeler and the Goat.
1: Foltivore Rimish Kwas.

All right. There you go. A little Bo Diddley for you. We got a big, big, big, big birthday to celebrate today. Yeah, it would be a guy named from the Rolling Stones, Charlie Watts.

Yeah, it's just a kiss away. All right. Well, thank you for, putting up with getting my levels started out there pretty quiet. Sorry. I'm going to take care of some business here because, we've got such good stuff coming up. I do want to let you know that all of this, the ocean and all of KZFR, happens because of all of you supporters and people like Neil and Brittany Yellen. Financial advisors with Edward Jones in Chico, providing financial advisory services related to retirement and estate planning. Neil can be reached at 530-345-8913. 345-8913 on the corner of 3rd Avenue and the Esplanade. Neil and Brittany Ellen of Edwards Jones are members of SIPC. This hour is also being underwritten by Lost on Main at 319 Main Street in Chico, presenting the return of Messer Chumps on Friday, June 12th with their blend of rockabilly, horror punk, and vintage surf, along with a video collage of mid-century trashy cult and horror film clips. It sounds like fun. Opening the show is Build a Rocket from the Bay Area and Chico's own Biggs Rollers. Tickets and details at Lost on Main website. There you go. All right. Well, I've got two great, I can't explain how important these guys are. Bo Diddley. He way at the beginning of rock and roll, he gave us that distinctive sound of a shave and a haircut, two bits, rhythm, innovative guitar effects, inspired a whole lot of musicians. So I'm going to cover him. We're going to be playing Bo Diddley, and then we're going to be playing a lot of Rolling Stones until we get towards the end of the show and we start covering all the other people's birthdays and days that they've passed. So here you go. I'm going to give you a couple here by Bo Diddley. All of Bo Diddley's songs I'm going to give you were written by Bo Diddley under his name.

Yeah, a couple there by Bo Diddley that he wrote. Of course, Eric Clapton covered the last one. I'm going to give you some Charlie Watts. Charlie Watts was born on this date 85 years ago, passed away on August 24th, 2021, 5 years ago, at the age of 80. But he sure gave us some great, great drumming. So when you listen to these Rolling Stone songs that I'm playing for you, you can kind of try to hone in on the drumming.

0: Yeah, you got to roll me. Nice. I do want to let you know this is FM 90.1 KZFR Chico, listener-supported community radio for the Sacramento Valley Foothills. 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It's June 2nd. Hope you're getting out and voting today. Time to vote. Hope you get time to do that. We're a little bit early, but I'm going to give this to you.
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1: All right. Thank you. Well, Bo Diddley. We lost Bo Diddley on this day 18 years ago, 2008. He's one of the founding fathers of rock and roll. Yeah, I talked about the shave and haircut, two bits, his rhythm. He was 79 years old. He died of heart failure in his home in Archer, Florida. He had suffered a heart attack 3 months earlier and was dealing with that. He had that square guitar, the ugliest guitar in the world. He had this square guitar, but he sure knew how to play it. And I think he made his own guitar when he started out. Definitely did that. But he got a lot of awards. But one of the things he says, "I'm owed. I never got paid." What would happen? He says earlier on, he says something about all of the great awards were great, but they never put any money into his checking account. But he also said, "I am owed. I never got paid." He's a dude with a pencil is worth worse than a cat with a machine gun. Yeah. He was out of Chicago. He recorded with Chess Checkers Records. A lot of times at that point, they were just paying him for the songs when they recorded them. He didn't get royalties, and he claims there were a lot of shows that he didn't get paid for. So, he was kind of a little bit angry about some of that, as he should have been. I'm going to give you a couple here of Bo Diddley songs.

But it don't look like you gonna last. Goodbye. I got to put you down. I'll see you someday, baby, somewhere hanging around.

All right. Yeah, the incredible Bo Diddley gave us some things that are just still hanging with us. And let's take care of some business here. The ocean's happening because of all of you and by people like Grocery Outlet of Chico. 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You can also find them on Facebook and at groceryoutlet.com. This hour is also being underwritten by Lost on Main in the heart of downtown Chico at 319 Main Street, presenting Humboldt County's Diggin' Dirt on Saturday, July 25th. Diggin' Dirt brings an explosive blend of funk, soul, and high-octane groove. The performance is a 21 and over event. Details and tickets at ilovelost.com. There you go. All right. Well, I'm going to just roll some Rolling Stones at you because this is the day that Charlie Watts was born, 85 years ago today. He joined the Rolling Stones in 1963, was with them until he was gone. We lost him in August 24th of 2021 at the age of 80. He was a kind of a jazz drummer, and you know, he's playing with people like Mick Jagger and Keith Richards. They're pretty hard to get some recognition. He doesn't have any big drum solos in any of the work, but if you listen to the drumming, he really puts himself in there and just injects when he can and makes it just unbelievable. So if you kind of give your ear to the drummer on these songs, that'll be great. You can kind of understand the brilliance of Charlie Watts.

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2: I think we're into 36 now. I think, aren't we, Ray? Maybe heading towards 37. I don't know. I think it was 36, yeah. Who knows? It's been a while. You've listened to this voice for a long, long time. How about some more Rolling Stones? Can you do a few more? Yeah, I know you've got it cranking up out there. Yeah, turn it up.

0: Yeah, there we go. Some really great stones there for you. I hope you've enjoyed that. That was pretty cool. I enjoyed it. Yeah. Today is June 2nd, 2026. P.T. Barnum and his circus began the first U.S. tour on this date in 1835. They're not doing that anymore. Yeah. 100 years ago today, the number one song was Tell Me Pretty Maiden. I've played that for you. Oh, in 1896, Marconi wireless radio was patented in the United States. Oh, in 1865, the Civil War ends. That's pretty cool. Yeah, and in 1924, the U.S. citizenship was granted to all American Indians. Yeah, like they need that. 100 years ago today, the number one song was Always. I played that for you. 75 years ago today was Les Paul and Mary Ford's How High the Moon. 50 years ago today, the number one song was Love Hangover by Diana Ross. Played that for you last week. And 25 years ago today, the number one song was Lady Marmalade by Christine Aguilera, Little Kim, Maya, and Pink.
1: Where's all my soul sisters?

All right. 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There you go. Nice. All right. We lost some people on this day. We lost Andre Grova, something like that. He was a classical guitarist. He died of a heart attack at the age of 94. He received a Grammy Lifetime Achievement Award a year before he passed. He is cited as the most brilliant and influential of all classical guitar players.

There you go. A little bit, a little touch of that. And Doc Cheatham, Rex Harrison, the actor, we lost him at the age of 82 on this day in 1990. And Doc Cheatham, we lost him 29 years ago, 1997. He was a legendary jazz trumpet player, dies at the age of 92.

Yeah, that was Nicholas Payton who did the singing there, but that was Doc Cheatham playing the trumpet. Bo Diddley, we lost him 18 years ago. His real name was Ellis McDaniel. Changed it to Bo Diddley, which is great. Yeah, one of the founding fathers of rock and roll. This man was so influential. Gave us that sound, that beat. Can't not respect all that he did for rock and roll.

Yeah, the incredible Bo Diddley. 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We're on the web at kzfr.org and have apps for your smartphones as well. I hope you've been having a good afternoon. Hope you've been spending it with me because it sure has been fun. Yeah, the Stones. It was some great Bo Diddley, the great Stones songs. Yeah, now we're going to cover some birthdays. If it's your birthday, happy birthday to you. Hedda Hopper was born on this day. She, of course, was a celebrity columnist. Sammy Turner was born 94 years ago today. He passed away on January 22nd of this year, 2026. Yeah. So he passed away at the age of 93.

Yeah, a little dilly-dilly there for you. Johnny Carter was born on this day 92 years ago. He passed away at the age of 75. He played with the Flamingos, and then he joined the Dells in 1960. But he wrote this one and sings it with the Flamingos.

And Jimmy Jones was born on this day 89 years ago. He also made it to 75. Singer-songwriter,

Sorry about that. So sorry about that. It's Janie Bradford's birthday. She is she was born 89 or 87 years ago. Died in 1964, quite young. But she wrote co-wrote songs with some of the great people like Barrett Strong and Berry Gordy. She wrote Too Busy Thinking About My Baby, among other things. And, yeah, she co-wrote this one with Berry Gordy.

Yeah, that of course is the Beatles singing her song. I do want to let you know that the ocean is being made possible because of all of you. We thank you so much. And by all together now, Stonewall's Chico Pride 2026 celebration, hosting events throughout the month of June, including the downtown Chico City Plaza Festival on Saturday, June 6th. That's this Saturday. 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All right. Yeah, our pets are important, that's for sure. All right, it is Earl Young's birthday. He is 86 years old, and he is still with us. He's a drummer. He rose to prominence in the 70s as part of the Philly soul sound. He founded a band and was the leader of a band called The Tramps. They had a 70s hit called Disco Inferno. I have that, but I'm not going to play it for you. He also played drums with Harold Melvin and the Blue Notes while they were playing. So, yeah, I'm going to give you a Harold Melvin and the Blue Notes song.

And it's Marvin Hamlisch's birthday. He's a composer, piano player. He did things like The Sting, The Entertainer, The Way We Were. He wrote a lot of original theme music for like the Good Morning America show. He co-wrote this song with Carol Bayer Seger. He died in August of 2012. He would have been 82 today if he was still with us. He co-wrote this one and gave it to a few people.

And 76 years old today, Antoine Travers. They called him Chubby. And that was his stage name. But yeah, he was with the band called the Travers.

And Michelle Steels was 67 years old today. She's a bass player, guitarist, songwriter, singer. She started out as Mickey Steels with the band The Runaways, and then became a big part of the Bengals.

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He's a singer-songwriter with Spandau Ballet.

And it's Jason Faulkner's 58th birthday today. He's an American singer, musician, guitarist, member of a band called Jellyfish that I happen to love. He also played with a band called 3 O'Clock and the Grays. Those are two different bands. He also worked with Beck, Noel Gallagher, and St. Vincent. I really liked Jellyfish a lot.

jellyfish. Yeah. Yeah. Speaking of jellyfish, Jim's in the house. He's going to be coming in. I like jellyfish. One of the things I really like it is I see a lot of jellyfish when I'm down in Florida, and that's pretty cool. But yeah, Jim's wearing a nautical theme shirt today. Yeah. SpongeBob. So he's going to be here, by judging by his shirt, he's going to have a pretty silly show. He did, I got to get hats off to him. He did just an incredible couple of shows there for Bob Dylan. That was pretty incredible. So it's got to give the guy credit when it's, what can I say? I do want to let you know that all of this is being made possible because of all of you and by The Printed Image, providing screen printing and custom embroidery in Chico since 1980. The Printed Image, it's open Monday through Friday from 9 a.m. till 3 p.m. and by appointment. More information at 530-898-9525. This hour is also being underwritten by Sierra Nevada Brewing Company, where the commitment to pure ingredients and sustainable brewing meets the legacy of craft since 1980. Sierra Nevada, taste what matters. Drink, please drink responsibly. Yeah. I'm always responsible when I drink. I'm responsible for whatever goes wrong. That's what that is. All right. Well, we've got Tim Rice Oxley. He is 50 years old today, the big 5-0. He's a piano player, producer, singer, multi-instrumentalist with a band called Keen.

Oh, yeah, I like them. Yeah. And 46 years old today, Fab Morelli. He is a Brazilian musician, drummer, with the band The Strokes.

0: Oh, right. Yeah, Jim and I are in an intense conversation here. Yeah, yeah.
1: Thanks, Jim.
0: Yeah, yeah. We're going to, don't leave, Jim. Well, okay, you can't leave because you're going to be coming on here in a matter of minutes. You know, you got that. You got about 10 minutes here or 8 minutes here. But, yeah, we were talking about music, and which we get into intense conversations about because that's who we are. But, yeah, yeah. So it's going to be a good thing. I'm going to leave you with a Stones song, of course, the Rolling Stones, because it is Charlie Watts' birthday. He was born 85 years ago. Today he made it up to 80, passed away in August of 21. So we're going to leave you. I'm going to leave you with that. And then Jim's going to be coming in here to give you all kinds of fun stuff because that's what he does. That's just who he is. And then, of course, Ecotopia is going to follow that. And the whole evening just gets better and better. So hang in here with us. It's a great place to be, great place to hang. It sure has been an honor and a privilege to be with you this afternoon. Be gentle with each other. Happy trails.

0: From corporate polluters to political bosses, power elites try to create a myth of inevitability, trying to make workaday people feel helpless, too small to change the injustices of the system. Don't bother is their message. But the feisty residents of Boxtown, Tennessee, definitely did bother when they learned that a couple of profiteering fossil fuel giants were targeting them. Boxtown, a historic black neighborhood of Memphis settled by former slaves 160 years ago, was considered by Valero Energy and Plains All-American Pipeline to be politically powerless. So when these multi-billion dollar petro powers decided to ram a dirty and dangerous pipeline through the Memphis area, Boxtown was their chosen route. The rich Texas oil barons even sneeringly called the lower-income community the point of least resistance. Boy, did they get that wrong. Those, quote, small people of Boxtown resisted fiercely and smartly. Most flat-out refused to sell their family land at the thieving price offered by the oil slicks. They forged a unified grassroots coalition, Memphis Community Against the Pipeline, reached out to other neighborhoods and educated locals about the terrible safety records of the two corporate plunderers. They also enlisted environmental groups to help beat back the strong-arm attempt by Valero and Plains All-American to seize the people's property through eminent domain. It's a long story with many ups and downs, but the inspiring essence of it is that local, quote, nobodies defeated the big money and raw racist arrogance of a powerhouse duo of absentee corporate elites that disrespected and misjudged them. This is Jim Hightower saying grassroots communities and coalitions are winning such gutsy fights against corporate exploiters all across America. Remember this, even the smallest dog can lift its leg on the tallest building. The Hightower Radio Lowdown is made possible by you subscribers to Jim Hightower's Lowdown on Substack. 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
1: Okay, 3 o'clock in KZFR land. Yeah, we're going to have a couple of hours of Miles Davis. Music influenced by him as well as music that he was influenced by. We'll see how that goes.

0: Okay, just getting a movie review from Jan. Oh, we're all over the place. We're together.
1: To talk about.
0: Yeah, so much to talk about, exactly. And I'm trying to get into my stash of music here. Let's see if I can find it. If not, yeah, a little pressure. All right, how about we go with this? All right. Plus, I just got a phone call. Hey, Beverly, Aunt Beverly. Yeah, if you're out there and you're listening up in Eugene, let me know.

The greatness of Miles Davis will be addressed in a few moments. I should let you know this is FM 90.1 KZFR Chico, listener-supported community radio for the Sacramento Valley, the foothills, and beyond. 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Any way you want to do it, take KZFR with you wherever you go on the face of our big, blue, beautiful, warming planet. Yeah, pretty toasty out there. And I am not complaining because I love the heat. I do. All right. First of all, we're going to take a left-hand turn here and go right into Sonny Rollins for one tune. And this is something I've loved for years. Bob and I talked about it last week. So it's Alfie's theme, done by Sonny Rollins. And this is in tribute to the great Sonny Rollins, passed away last week. Wonderful, wonderful artist, a giant in the jazz field.

All right. Shout out to Bennett, who appreciates Sonny Rollins' beautiful, pure tone. And we already have folks on board. We have Mac out there. We have JY out there. And as always, we have Vicky and James. So good to know that they are along for the Miles Davis train. Yeah. And he was the Prince of Darkness. So let's start with that track from Sorcerer. Miles Davis, Wayne Shorter, Herbie Hancock, Ron Carter, and Tony Williams.

0: Oh, yeah. Well, welcome to a tribute to the Prince of Darkness. And he would have been 100 years old last week. Of course, he was famous for his hard living, his expensive habits, and to a degree, I guess, recklessness, and just an attitude that just told the world, I want to do what I want to do. And of course, he did. And consequently, influenced music tremendously, immeasurably, and consequently, right? we're just throwing out the words here, folks, right off the top of our heads. And I want to thank the programmers for It's Just Jazz, and that's Steve Scarborough, and for Miles Ahead, and that's Clay Ellington. And they did their own tributes. I'm not sure how many more tributes will be done here on KZFR, but keep your eyes and ears open because there could be more, but this could be the last one, so enjoy. And if you take nothing else away, the catalog is huge, endless, has tremendous depth and variety. So if you don't like what we're playing today, guaranteed you will find something by Miles that you will love. So again, thanks to Miles Davis for a life well lived, for a legacy of great music, and doing so much for the music of the world. Fantastic. Okay, enough said about that. And we're going to get back to Miles. This comes from Dingo, the soundtrack. And this is Concert on the Runway. And we get to hear Miles' famous voice, which was totally thrashed after some surgery, apparently due to some sort of a screaming match, yelling at someone, screaming at someone. And it lent, of course, to his image as, yep, we're back to it again, the Prince of Darkness.
1: I've been to a lot of interesting places, but I don't think I've ever had the pleasure of visiting Puna Flat. My name's Billy Cross. If you don't mind, we'd like to play something for you.

Oh, a collaboration with Michel Legrand, one of my favorite musicians and composers, of course, from France. And at the beginning of that, Miles does use his voice as he's performing a role as a character named Billy Cross on the airport runway. And so obviously he's channeling himself to play another character, which is, I guess, typically Miles, right? All right. Hey, if you enjoy this program, we're called The Funhouse. You can go to KZFR.org and tip this show. 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Since 1989, Duffy's is open 7 days a week from 5 p.m. to 2 a.m. Duffy's Tavern is Chico's home for craft cocktails made with fresh-squeezed juices and premium spirits and live Irish music with the Pub 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Back to Miles. We've played this before on The Funhouse, and yeah, I love it. It's called Black Satin, coming from the On the Corner release.

0: Oh, yeah. And if you weren't in a trance after that, well, you should have been. And so much of Miles's music is very trance-like, at least as far as I'm concerned. Kind of puts me in a different zone. And before you know it, sometimes 20, 30 minutes have gone by. And finally, the song ends. It's just amazing. Welcome to Miles Davis's World.
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0: Yeah, and that is our Beats and Brews Fest. Or are we just calling it Beats and Brews? Yeah, Saturday, June 13th. So a week from Saturday from 1 to 5 p.m. And the last time we did this, which was the first time, I believe, we had a ball. And I hope you turn out for this one because it's going to be a lot of fun. And it's only from 1 to 5. So, yeah, show up. Have fun. Okay. And I should mention Teo Massaro, who was, the right-hand man in so much of Miles's music. He had a tremendous amount of patience to go through miles and miles, literally miles and miles of tape, to get to certain themes and splice and assemble some of this music for Miles and then market it, and just amazing. All right, back to the music. Maisha is something from Get Up With It, and this is in... Miles' late period, but again, speaking of trance-like music, enjoy this one.

From Get Up With It, Maisha, Miles Davis. Yeah, if nothing else, another thing that Miles helped us do was to make sure that we listen to music with an open mind. And just because you don't get it, you might want to work at it and try a little harder. And if you still don't get it, well, maybe it's not for you. Yeah? Okay. Hey, you're stuck in the Funhouse with Jim until 5 o'clock tonight. 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All right. Woo, made it through that. Okay, the Funhouse is also made possible by Lost on Main at 319 Main Street in Chico, presenting Shiny Ribs with special guest Schaefer Lana on Sunday, July 12th. 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Show begins at 8. This event is for 21 years and over. Tickets and details at the Lost on Main website. Yeah, we continue with Miles. But you know what I should do? I should let you be aware of what is coming up after us. At 5 o'clock, we have Ecotopia. As always, 6 o'clock, we have Building Bridges Beyond Butte County. At 6:30, Project Censored. 7:30, that's right, American Pastimes with Jim. And I'll be in the seat tonight from 7:30 until 10 p.m. And then after that, Vince's Indie Rock Radio. So keep it on KZFR through your Tuesday afternoon and your Tuesday evening all the way up until midnight Tuesday. All right, title track here from Nefertiti. Miles Davis.

All right. We're coming up on 4 o'clock. Let's see if we can squeeze in something shortish. And the reason I want to play this is because at one point, Miles' mind was blown by Sly and the Family Stone and Jimi Hendrix. So let's play Stand and see if we can see what was it that blew Miles Davis's mind so much.

Ah, so it worked both ways, right? Miles had his ears open and other folks had their ears on Miles. Yeah. And I just scoped it out. The album that we heard prior to the Sly track. Let's see. Came out in March of 1968. And let's see. Sorry for the delay here. Yeah, Nefertiti. And that came out in March of 1968. And I don't know what you were listening to, but chances are you weren't listening to Nefertiti. You might have been. I don't know. If you were, hey, props to you. But I looked at some other releases that were released during that time, and this is kind of what I was listening to. We're Only in It for the Money by the Mothers of Invention, The United States of America, which was one of my favorite psychedelic albums, and Birthday by The Association. Oh, also Eli and the 13th Confession by Laura Nyro. So all those albums I had, I didn't have Nefertiti. But hey, you know, it takes us a while to catch up sometimes. It does, yeah. Kind of crazy, huh? All right, thanks for joining us here in the Funhouse. We're going to go until 5 o'clock tonight. We're a little past halfway. And this is FM 90.1, KZFR Chico, listener-supported community radio for the Sacramento Valley, the Foothills, and beyond. 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

We also have some great free phone apps. Anyway, want to do it, to listen to KZFR, just do it, right? Yeah. All right. Here's the other musical influence that we are trying to decipher here, and that is Hendrix. Here is Hendrix with his band of gypsies, and We Gotta Live Together. This is Buddy Miles on vocal, Hendrix, of course, on guitar. And very stripped down. It's a trio, of course. And what did Miles hear in this?

Oh, yeah. And, yeah, Mac and I were going back and forth on that, and some of that funk figure, of course, appeared later in some of Miles's music. And a big admirer of Hendrix and Buddy Miles, believe it or not, but also I forgot to mention James Brown and Funkadelic. And so Miles had his ears open. He did. Now, going back to Sketches of Spain, which we opened the show with, and we played just a snippet of it, Gil Evans figured heavily with Miles with his music. And here is the Gil Evans Orchestra covering Hendrix's Angel. Try this on.

Amazing. All right. Yes. The Gil Evans Orchestra, and the entire album is plays the music of Jimi Hendrix. So amazing. All right. And of course, Miles had a lot to do with opening our ears, and other musicians followed into our ears after Miles opened them for us. So here's one of my all-time favorites, Freddie Hubbard and Little Sunflower.

Freddie Hubbard, off the Backlash album, Little Flower, or Little Sunflower, I believe. That's where that comes from. Let me double check on that. Backlash, yes. All right. Oh, and we opened up our ears to brass and trumpets and horns and all things that are literally blown besides guitars and all that. So Blood, Sweat, and Tears, I want to make sure that we tip our hat to them because they were so huge. They seemed to be everywhere, and frankly, a lot of us flipped over that sound. Yeah. They decided to cover this one, made famous, of course, by Billie Holiday and lots of other singers. God Bless the Child, Blood, Sweat, and Tears. Listen for the horns.

Oh, yeah. Suddenly it was hip to listen to brass. Lots of bands, including Blood, Sweat, and Tears. I'm going to play a couple of others. A band called Chase had a big hit, and they were horn-driven. And this will take us up to 4:30.

Oh, yeah. Sounding very Don Ellis-like, yeah? Okay, Get It On by Chase. And we're going to play one more short track before we take a little break here. Let's see. I need to mention Chicago. And this comes from Chicago's second album. It always reminded me of a Frank Zappa tune or arrangement or something. There's just something about it. It's only a minute and a half long.

All right, so we don't want to forget about Chicago. I just got a request from Mac, and it fits perfectly into what we're doing, so I'm going to get to that in just a second. I want to thank Bill for joining us here in Chico, and I want to thank Mary out in Virginia for joining us. And I think that brings us up to date on the folks who are out there listening. We, of course, went over some of those folks earlier. We will go over them again at the end of the show. Okay, One Fine Morning by Lighthouse. They had a great drummer. His name was Skip Prokop. And Skip played originally in a band called The Paupers, which came out with an album called Magic People in the summer of 1967, one of my all-time favorites. On the MGM label, which happens to be, yep, that's right, Frank Zappa's original label. Crazy, huh? All right, Lighthouse, One Fine Morning. Here we go. Listen for the horns.

Oh, yeah, we had to squeeze that one in. That's Vehicle, done by the Ides of March. And I appreciate Franco's phone call. Franco called in, number one, to vote for his favorite horn-driven band. That is a Tower of Power. He said he saw them many a time down in the Bay Area, but also just how in-your-face those horns are on those tracks that we've been playing. They will not be ignored. They cannot be ignored. Amazing. All right. And just tying it back to Miles, you know, we're looking at a lot of young players who probably grew up right around 1968, 69, 1970, early 70s, who grew up listening to Miles and maybe even idolizing him and wanting to become jazz players and putting their own twist on it, becoming rock and roll stars, but also playing like jazzmen, right? Very, very cool. Yeah. Hey, thanks for joining us here in the Funhouse, and we are made possible by the generous contributions of KZFR supporters like you and by Pollens Cyclery, providing self-propelled transportation and non-polluting recreation. Pollens Cyclery has served the Chico community since 1918 at 801 Main Street in downtown Chico. You can reach Pollens at 530-342-1055. And we're also made possible by the 34th Annual High Sierra Music Festival at the Nevada County Fairgrounds in Grass Valley, July 2nd through the 5th. This year's lineup includes Steel Pulse, The Word, Dumpster Funk, Carl Denson's Tiny Universe, The Rumble, and more. More information, including camping and performance schedules, at highsierramusic.com. Yeah. All right. And again, celebrating the Miles Davis Centennial. Yeah, he would have been 100 years old last week. And, of course, you'd have to be superhuman to make it to 100. Miles didn't make it that far, but his music is definitely super. We love it. All right. And I want to thank the other jazz programmers. We're kind of stepping out of our zone here in the Funhouse, but the jazz guys have done a great job, and that's Clay and Steve Scarborough with their programming and saluting Mr. Miles Davis. All right. Let's get to Jack Johnson, and this is a shortened theme from Jack Johnson, right off.

Jack Johnson, and In a Silent Way. If we get deserted on a desert island, hey, those are the two albums to take with you, right? Yeah, it is, or they are. Yeah, all right. I want to thank those who have been listening in the Funhouse, and they let me know. And that is Jeff and Mary in Virginia, JY in Virginia. Yeah, we have two sets of listeners in Virginia. We have Bill here in Chico. We've got Bennett, of course. We've got Mac and Franco, and we've got Vicky and James. And maybe we're talking about you. Could be. Anything's possible, right? Okay. Giving you the rundown here, 5 o'clock. We've got Ecotopia coming up in 10 minutes, which means our time is limited. That's right, 6 o'clock. Building Bridges Beyond Butte County, 6:30, Project Censored. 7:30, American Pastimes with Jim in the Seat. That's me. Yeah, can't wait to do that. 10 o'clock, Indie Rock Radio, and that'll take you to midnight here on KZFR. All right, well, that concludes, except for one last beautiful track, our Miles Davis tribute. So, Miles, here's to another 100 years, and thanks to you for joining us here in the Funhouse. Love you all. Thanks.

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And you're listening to Ecotopia, exploring ecosystems, environmental, social, technological. Today we'll be talking with Carrie Gillum. She's editor-in-chief of The New Lead, an independent publication that focuses on environmental issues. She'll discuss recent and pending court actions against Bayer, the company that manufactures the weed killer Roundup. 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And we'll remind you that the views and opinions expressed on this program are not necessarily the views and opinions of the KZFR staff, board of directors, or its volunteers. We'll listen to a little music while we call Carrie Gillum, get her on the phone. This is Monsanto Go Away. It's actually recorded 14 years ago during a protest on the island of Maui, protesting Monsanto. And as we said, Monsanto has been acquired by Bayer AG, a German company, but the protests continue.